0: signed, and it's worth noting, of course, that an MOU, first of all, we're not talking about a peace deal to begin with. We're talking about a 60-day ceasefire. And an MOU is not a peace deal. It's a framework for further negotiations to reach a peace deal. So how would you describe the current situation, Harrison?
1: Before we go into why there is no deal today, I do think that from actually both Trump and Tehran's point of view, the 60-day MOU is probably as close to a peace deal as they're going to get. The fundamental issue for Trump now is Iran closing the Strait of Hormuz. It's not their nuclear program. I don't think Trump really cares about or personally understands the peculiarities or specific details of uranium enrichment. He does kind of understand that Iran closing the Strait of Hormuz is not sustainable for him politically. So I think if it is ever agreed upon, the temporary deal that lifts Iran's blockade of Hormuz and then the U.S. blockade of Iran's blockade might end up being considered good enough for both parties, even if they never really reach a deal about uranium. But of course, as you pointed out, that deal, that temporary 60-day deal did not get signed today. And that's not surprising to me. I think we can say that Trump he's become slightly more motivated to get a deal, but still not motivated enough. As I've been talking about the lead up to Trump's expected deal this weekend over the past several days, I've repeated the same thing over and over, which is that, yeah, Trump may kind of want a deal, but so far he hasn't wanted one badly enough to restrain Israel from disrupting the deal. And he also hasn't wanted one badly enough to withstand, I think, the embarrassment he would feel if he goes on Fox News and sees people criticizing him for making any concessions to Iran. And I think those have been for months now, honestly, the kind of personal obstacles that he's been unable to overcome. And so what did we see this morning? Once again, Israel strikes the Beirut suburbs, the Dahia, which it knows is a red line for Iran, which is deliberately intended to get Iran to return to war and break the deal. This is exactly what happened a week ago. And what I said when this happened a week ago is if Netanyahu doesn't face any consequences from Trump for doing this provocative action, he's going to do it again. So that's where we are. And right now, I've got no reason to believe that Trump is willing to make what will be some politically difficult decisions to rein in the Israeli government. And until he does that, the Iranian government is not going to take him seriously and is not going to think that a deal with Trump means an actual end to the war.
0: Well, in terms of what we know about the deal, which is that there's a 60-day ceasefire, an opening of the Strait of Hormuz, and an end to the U.S. blockade and the handing over of $24 billion. Well, in terms of opening the Strait of Hormuz, already Iran is hedging, talking about a service fee. Apparently, the U.S. is essentially, in order to open up the Strait of Hormuz, they're allowing Iran to sell its oil and essentially end the economic warfare, which would be a huge boon to Iran, and they'll get $24 billion of a down payment on the $100 billion that's frozen. So that seems pretty much a win for Iran. They also want not just the U.S. blockade to end, but the U.S. to pull out from all the bases in the Gulf, which seems highly unlikely. And I've always thought, and others I've talked to over the years have suggested, that the nuclear issue has always been a bargaining chip for the Iranians. Trump talks about nuclear dust, whatever the hell that is. Apparently, there was a plan to send special forces in to try and snatch this stuff, when the Iranians apparently buried it deep and surrounded it with mines. Have you heard any reporting about why the chairman of the Joint Chiefs rushed down to Florida to try and stop that operation?
1: Yeah. I mean, all of these plans for some kind of ground invasion, and we have to call them what they are, invasions of Iranian territory, were all extremely foolhardy and dangerous. And this is not quoting me. If If you look at comments from General Joseph Votel, who's the former CENTCOM commander who I served under, when he's talking about an operation to seize Iran's enriched uranium by force, he's talking about an operation that would require thousands of U.S. troops. When you talk about how many forces you would need just to cordon the entire area, and then how many you would need to penetrate the facility and extract radioactive material and get it out by helicopter alive. And so this is a massive multi-day operation if it works. And again, what is a massive multi-day operation with thousands of troops in Iran? That's just an invasion. And this is a country of 90 million people. It's got, I think, about half a million or so in ground forces, including the reserves, who would have plenty of time to show up to Isfahan to fight whatever U.S. troops are there. So it would, I mean, I haven't minced words when talking about the ground options in Iran, and many of them are suicide missions. And aside from the fact that many U.S. troops would die and that they might be unlikely to accomplish their stated goal, they would also strengthen the hand of the Iranian government, right? 13 U.S. troops have died unnecessarily in this war, and you've seen Trump quite rightly tried to avoid future U.S. casualties. If hundreds more U.S. troops died, that would not weaken the bargaining position of the Iranian government.
0: Well, we have a crusader as the Secretary of Defense who brags about the fact that he can do 100 push-ups, but I don't know that qualifies you for great strategic planning.
1: It does not.
0: And furthermore, Hegseth is covering up the massive, expensive losses that the United States has already suffered with AWACS and Reaper drones,
1: yes.
0: Millions and millions, and not on top of which, 100, 200 billion has already been spent. And we don't know the extent to which the inventories for all of these defensive, expensive missiles have been depleted. He has a lot to answer for, and you're not going to get any answers from him, surely.
1: Speaking of Hegseth, right, there's sort of the broad incompetence, which has led to loss of life. There is, as you point out, the frequent just lying and obfuscation from the Pentagon under Hegseth, both in terms of the status of the Iranian military. And by the way, that's one thing that's prolonging the war, because Trump is not going to necessarily tell the truth and make good decisions anyway. But I it's quite clear that he may still not being told the truth about how much of the Iranian military is left, right? He's being shown explosion videos as his update briefs on the war. And he keeps repeating, hey, their air force is destroyed. Their navy is destroyed. I don't understand why they're not surrendering. I think he may genuinely think that when you think about who is briefing him. And then finally, yes, there's the immense cost of this war, which is quite likely approached 100 billion at this point. When you talk about the cost of deployments, expended munitions, and destroyed equipment. And so, on one hand, I think we could be thankful that we don't have a more competent Secretary of Defense executing Trump's dumb wars, because it might mean they go on longer. On the other hand, there's both a financial cost and a cost in life to having an incompetent SecDef.
0: So, given, Harrison, that you were assigned to the Defense Intelligence Agency, what did you make of the recent report from the DIA that Israel is ramping up its spying on the United States?
1: Yeah, that so-called leak would not be surprising to anybody who has ever worked in the intelligence community, in the Pentagon, in the State Department, in a capacity that involved interaction with Israeli counterparts. I didn't even think it was open secret. I just thought it was well known that basically next to Russia and China, this is the country that spies most intensely on U.S. personnel. And as you've seen members of Congress say now, yeah, it's a country where if you're going there on work, you don't bring your cell phone. You don't bring your laptop. You expect heavy surveillance. And it does. I think it's important that this story came out, though, because it does poke a hole in one of the big justifications big erroneous justifications for U.S. cooperation with Israel, which is that they are an invaluable intelligence partner. They provide really important intelligence. And I think, A, that's not true. And B, if you think it is true, it comes at the immense cost of them constantly trying to spy on and lie to their American interlocutors.
0: Well, I spoke just a couple of days ago to a former CIA officer who worked in Israel and in the Middle East and in Syria. And he said that in all of the decades that he worked for the CIA in and around Israel, he never ever saw one piece of intelligence coming from Mossad. Not one piece of intelligence.
1: Yeah, I mean, that's funny. I mean, that's the thing, right? When you talk about are they a really valuable military intelligence partner? It's a small country. I think October 7th was a pretty good example of the limits of their strategic intelligence. And what they can share is understandably quite focused on Israel's adversaries, not America's adversaries. And I don't like to describe any country as an adversary, but you should imagine that this small country of 6 million people is very focused on its neighbors and doesn't really have the capacity to understand what's going on in the rest of the world the way the United States does. So I think as your former guest was alluding to, there's not that much of value, of irreplaceable value that they're offering. And the so-called, you know, bespoke services that they do offer are of questionable value. You know, the United States intel community largely ceded observation of Gaza to Israel because we were like, they've got it. And we can see even possibly the most highly surveilled population in the world, Israel was not able to draw meaningful strategic intelligence from it and predict the October 7th attacks.
0: So just going back to the deal, as much as we know about it, I just spoke a couple of days ago to Robert Pape at the University of Chicago, who has written about and analyzed what he calls the escalation trap. And he didn't seem to think that there would be a sustainable peace deal. And he thought that the instability in the Gulf would go on until at least November, with causing enormous economic distress around the world because of increasing costs of oil. Because as you're reaching a point now where everybody's running out of their inventories and storage is topped out. So, I mean, it flies in the face of what Trump is saying, that there's a peace deal at hand. I mean, are we talking about a Neville Chamberlain peace deal or a real peace deal here?
1: I think one, you know, I think it's tough to make serious predictions about what's going on in Trump's mind, as we've learned, but it's definitely within the realm of possibility. Like I said, the obstacles to the deal, the key obstacle is, does Trump want it badly enough? And does he want it badly enough to restrain Israel and to bluster through any domestic embarrassment? And I think it's quite possible that he doesn't get there by November. And right, that the things that will make him want it badly are either A, an escalation in violence that kills U.S. troops basically and creates more pressure for him to end the war, or the kind of boiling economic crisis that has reached most of the world and hasn't fully touched America, boiling over, and gas prices reaching $6 or $7 and being impossible for him to ignore. And so I think that's within the realm of possibility, right? We still have not seen what is now a global energy crisis fully become tangible in the United States, though it's obviously driving up prices slowly. And so I have worried that it might take one of those kind of difficult to ignore triggers for Trump to finally try in earnest to make a deal. So I hope Professor Pape is wrong, but I do see how that's possible.
0: Well, Harrison Mann, I thank you very much for joining us here today. I appreciate it.
1: Thanks, Ian.
0: And again, I've been speaking with Harrison Mann, who's Associate Director for Campaigns and Policy at Win Without War, a progressive national security advocacy network. His advocacy and public commentary focuses on reforming U.S. Middle East policy and illuminating the connections between foreign and domestic policy. He's a former U.S. Army major assigned to the Defense Intelligence Agency who resigned in protest of the Department

0: Welcome back. I'm Ian Masters, and this is Background Briefing, available 24/7 at backgroundbriefing.org. And joining us now is Asla Bali, Professor of Law at the Yale Law School, past President of the Middle East Studies Association of North America, and a non-resident fellow at the Quincy Institute for Responsible Statecraft. Previously, she served as founding faculty director of the Promise Institute for Human Rights at the UCLA Law School and is the former director of the UCLA Center for Near Eastern Studies. And she has an article at the Boston Review, "The Ceasefire in the Persian Gulf is a Prelude to an Emerging Precarious Realignment." Welcome to Background Briefing, Asla Bali.
1: Thank you so much for having me in.
0: Well, thank you for joining us. And today, of course, is Trump's birthday, and it looks as though he didn't get the birthday present he wanted in the form of a peace deal, because the IRGC, the Revolutionary Guard Corps, seems unwilling to grant that. But apparently in a few days, they will sign the Memorandum of Understanding. Is that your understanding of where things stand?
1: It is. And of course, the Memorandum of Understanding is not a peace deal. It's a prelude to a potential peace deal, which, as far as we understand, principally will achieve the reopening of the strait and some sanctions relief for Iran. But of course, as you know, the strait was open prior to the initiation of this war of choice. And so a peace deal would need to do more than, I imagine, restore that status quo ante.
0: Well, what we know about this deal is there'll be a 60-day ceasefire, an opening of the Straits of Hormuz, an end to the U.S. blockade, and the handing over of $24 billion to Iran, of about $100 billion in the pipeline. From what I know about this deal, in terms of opening up the Straits of Hormuz, the Iranians are still saying that they are considering a service fee. So that doesn't seem to be ironed out. But the big win for Iran is an end to basically the whole sanctions regime, which means that they can sell their oil. So do you think that was the trade-off? You get to sell your oil as opposed to hold the world for ransom with a toll booth on the Straits of Hormuz?
1: It's really hard to know, honestly. Look, we have been already in an extended indefinite ceasefire. So to say that this memorandum of understanding is going to secure a 60-day ceasefire, it's just hard to understand what any of this means. We are living in a period in which the status quo is part of the instability that this war has produced. We have a U.S. president who threatens major strikes in the morning and then claims that he's going to seize control over Iranian energy infrastructure by midday, and then later claims diplomatic progress and cancels planned strikes in the afternoon. And that volatility, I think, tells us what we need to know about the current order, that the Persian Gulf has become a place where several different forms of power are colliding: military force, energy dependence, sanctions, naval blockades, shipping routes, insurance markets, nuclear politics. And the strait itself is a pressure point in the global economy that has become both a battlefield and a key bargaining chip. And what we have seen is that what happens in the strait produces effects that ripple out far beyond the region, traveling through oil prices, food prices, fertilizer, shipping, debt, and domestic politics around the world. And so undoubtedly, it's clear that the Trump administration wants to create a more durable arrangement in the strait that cannot be presented as a defeat for Trump, and at the same time does not entail ongoing damage to the global economy. Iran, of course, also has to establish a new arrangement that is neither a defeat nor an outcome that keeps it boxed in the way that it had been, both under sanctions and as a consequence of the naval blockade. And then you have Israel in the mix. So it's very hard to understand exactly what an arrangement that is anything more stable than the last 100 plus days have looked will entail. If it entails the elements of the Memorandum of Understanding as leaked so far, then it will involve significant economic benefits for Iran relative to where Iran was prior to the decision by the U.S. and Israel to strike it. But I don't think we are close enough yet to know exactly

0: what the content of that MOU will be as signed versus the versions that are being leaked at the moment. What we have learned from this whole experience is that the distinction between local war, or what Trump had imagined he was going to do, sudden, spectacular strikes that could be contained and then be a one and done sort of victory a la Venezuela, is absolutely unavailable. And the distinction between local war and global economic crisis no longer holds. This is a confrontation with Iran that has not been a simple bilateral military exchange, but rather has imperiled one of the central arteries of the world economy, in which Iran did not have to defeat the US Navy, or for that matter, Israeli air power, to impose costs. It only had to make ship owners, insurers, energy traders, and governments doubt whether normal transit is safe, and as a consequence, produce the kind of uncertainty that gave it power. And in the end, what now needs to be restored is normal transit. So in an integrated world, that normality itself is the strategic asset, and its suspension can be more powerful than any set of military strikes Iran could possibly have achieved. And it's the United States and its partner, Israel, that placed that strategic asset in Iranian hands.
1: Well, already a number of the Gulf states have been paying bribes, the Qatar and Oman, and now we're learning that the UAE has paid a $3 billion bribe not to be struck, and $20 billion more on the way. But in general, it would seem that the whole U.S. security structure in the Gulf, the people that have been buying expensive American weapons and bribing the White House and Trump's kids and giving free 747 jets, surely wondering whether there's any reliable future under the U.S. umbrella or under the joint U.S.-Israeli Abraham Accords, because so far it hasn't worked out for them.
0: Absolutely. I mean, there are so many, let's just say, object lessons to be taken from the experience of the last 100 days. The first is that while it's true that the United States remains overwhelmingly powerful, it is no longer capable of translating that power into the one good that it has long promised to provide, which is stability. Washington is certainly powerful enough to break things, but much less capable of stabilizing the aftermath of its destructive force, which is a hallmark of a declining hegemonic order. It's not that American power has disappeared, but it no longer serves an ordering function. In addition, what the United States is able to deliver is coercion, and that coercion does not produce submission on the part of its adversaries. So the U.S. has long assumed that if it imposes enough pain, it can produce capitulation, that sanctions will force concessions, bombing will compel negotiation, a blockade will make the other side cry uncle, in Trump's words. But societies that experience this kind of coercion have their own histories through which they interpret its meaning. And what they have is a history in the region of invasion, sanctions, sabotage, humiliation, and encirclement. And in Iran's case, that has meant that coercion has not only not produced submission, it has strengthened the very forces that Washington wanted to weaken. And Iranian leaders have learned that compromise creates vulnerability, and only harder deterrence can preserve their sovereignty, which is the exact opposite of what U.S. policy was seeking to achieve. This has done untold damage to the non-proliferation regime, which we can discuss later if you're interested. But for the moment, in the Gulf, what it means is you can no longer reliably expect Gulf states to be aligned behind Washington. Instead, we now have a far more fragmented regional order broken by this totally needless war. Gulf states don't all want the same thing any longer under these circumstances. Some, of course, fear Iran, but some also fear being dragged into an Israel-led regional security order that has proven extremely costly to them and detrimental to the world economy on which they depend. Some Gulf states depend on U.S. protection, but they've also now learned that U.S. protection has made them targets. And so instead of the stable kind of Pax Americana, if you want, that they've relied upon for decades, what we now see is a new set of hedging defense relationships, new diplomatic channels being opened, and efforts to avoid being trapped in a binary U.S.-Iran or Israel-Iran confrontation. And you see fractures amongst the Gulf states themselves, with the UAE going in one direction, Saudi Arabia sort of in the middle, and as you've described, Qatar going in a different direction. The region is not post-American in the sense that the U.S. has vanished from it, but it is certainly no longer comfortably American-led either. And speaking of fracturing in the regional order, it is also clear the degree to which there is a growing divergence between the demands of Israeli freedom of action and U.S. regional stability, and therefore divergence between the underlying interests of Israel and the United States. Israel may see the repeated degradation of its adversaries as a path to its own security, but the United States ends up bearing the wider costs of that strategy in terms of global markets, naval deployments, Gulf politics, its own credibility, domestic inflation, and alliance management well beyond the Middle East. So a regional order built around Israeli impunity requires enormous levels of coercion that may be tolerable in terms of Israel's short-term military doctrine, but is too costly for the United States and far too destabilizing for the region.
1: I think we're also learning, both from Ukraine and from the Gulf War, that asymmetrical warfare advantages the weaker power and paralyzes the stronger power. And I think we're also learning, too, that hard power is actually counterproductive, whereas soft power might well have worked, because Iran was at its weakest before Netanyahu and Trump started this war. They had to murder a whole bunch of their own people to hold on to power. So had the U.S. proceeded with economic warfare and perhaps psyops, etc., I think they might have had a chance of bringing about the revolution, freeing Iran from this dreadful, cruel, and kleptocratic theocracy. But by bombing them, all you've done is made them much, much more powerful.
0: I mean, this is a lesson that has to be relearned apparently on an almost annual basis by the United States. And it's remarkable how often this mistake has been made over and over again. From the 1990s to the present, the United States has used and relied upon coercion in places where it has produced the exact opposite result that it was pursuing. First, by strengthening and hardening the regimes that are its adversaries, because it makes them the sole channel available for the underlying population to A, seek protection from bombardment, and B, seek access to markets and the subsistence goods that they rely on. So whether you're looking at Iraq post-1991 invasion, which undoubtedly prolonged the Saddam Hussein regime's tenure by rendering the entire Iraqi population dependent upon that regime, or you're looking at the results of sanctions in Libya, which again likely prolonged the Gaddafi regime, or you're looking at the consequences of asymmetric warfare across all of the war on terror, or as you point out, you're looking at Iran today, where the regime could not have asked for a greater sort of path to its ongoing endurance than the reshuffling of the cards in the domestic arena in Iran that has been produced by this war. First, the war has brought to power a new generation of leaders that are going to be likely far more hardline than their immediate predecessors, who had already learned after decades of trying to negotiate the terms of preserving a society in Iran, which is incredibly productive, incredibly high levels of human capital, managing the governance of that population while preserving regime ideological core commitments had proven essentially impossible. And by January, those tensions had come to a head, and the previous Ayatollah, the father of the current supreme leader of Iran, had gotten to the point where he had to exert massive coercion domestically in order to repress protests, and the cracks were showing in their capacity to manage domestic governance. Today, the Iranian population has been further immiserated and also taught a terrible, painful lesson by American coercion that external powers that are the enemy of the regime are not the friend of the Iranian people. And so the likelihood that the Iranian population will look to external actors to serve as partners in their efforts to achieve domestic regime change is radically diminished. Secondly, now the population is in a situation where they have to struggle for subsistence, likely making them more, not less, dependent on the regime. And moreover, the regime itself has been transformed generationally into now a leadership where the new supreme leader had to endure a bombing that killed his own wife and children, his parents, and injured him, undoubtedly leaving him far more grieved and far more hardline than his father was in his 80s at a time when he was facing significant domestic strife. So the picture for the Iranian regime today is vastly different than it had been in January for no reason other than this totally needless war, which has weakened the forces of change internal to Iran while simultaneously strengthening the external hand of the regime with respect to its role in the region and globally.
1: So, Asa, just in the last couple of minutes, I wanted to read your last paragraph. In this new world, the language of the old rules persists but does not constrain. The United States still speaks as guarantor of the commons while disrupting one of the most important nodes of connection in the world. Israel presents permanent war as security and territorial expansion as necessity. Iran, attacked and sanctioned, has turned geography into leverage while serving as an object lesson that restraint may invite rather than avert assault. Gulf states hedge, splinter, and arm themselves, and China waits on the sidelines, carefully observing the United States' self-inflicted wounds. And I would add to that that Trump is heading to Europe this week for the G7, where he's probably going to talk about getting out of NATO, or at least trashing NATO. So the fact that NATO didn't get, one, they weren't informed about this attack on Iran, two, they didn't want to get involved for obvious reasons, and now he's going to punish them. So the casualties of this go beyond the Middle East.
0: That's right. I mean, this is really what the unraveling of an old order looks like. It's not contained to any particular region, and it's also not a clean handoff from one system-wide structure to another. Instead, it's a messy, precarious impasse that can be very costly globally, that those costs can be transmitted to every corner of the world. It is war mixed with sanctions, ceasefire mixed with blockade, and it has left allies hedging, markets reacting, often in a volatile manner from one day to the next. And as you said in the section that you just read from, legal rules that continue to be invoked but can no longer reliably constrain conduct. So what the United States has done is impose tremendous costs, of course, first and foremost on the Iranian people, next on its own allies in the Gulf, next again on its allies beyond the Gulf in the immediate region from Turkey to South Asia to North Africa to Europe, and then really globally through energy prices, through disruption to agriculture markets. And what it has not been able to do is convert any aspect of that coercion into something like order. So the crisis we are watching in the Gulf is really just a microcosm for a global crisis that we have been lurched into by a reckless regime in the throes of hegemonic decline. And it's hard to imagine any external adversary that could possibly be a more potent accelerant of American decline than the Trump administration.
1: Well, Asa Bali, I thank you very much for joining us here today.
0: Thank you for having me, Ian.
1: And again, I've been speaking with Asa Bali, who is a professor of law at the Yale Law School, past president of the Middle East Studies Association of North America, and a non-resident fellow at the Quincy Institute for Responsible Statecraft. Previously, she served as the founding faculty director of the Promise Institute for Human Rights at the UCLA Law School and is the former director of the UCLA Center for Near Eastern Studies. And she has an article at the Boston Review, "The Ceasefire in the Persian Gulf is a Prelude to an Emerging Precarious Realignment." We're going to take a brief station break and back in a minute discussing how big oil is the winner of this war, and it's time for all of us to wake up and kick the habit and get off the oil drug.
2: From whence shall we expect the approach of danger? Shall some transatlantic giant step the earth and crush us at a blow? Never. All the armies of Europe and Asia could not by force take a drink from the Ohio River, or set a track on the Blue Ridge in the trial of a thousand years. If destruction be our lot, we ourselves must be its author and finisher. As a nation of free men, we will live forever, or die by suicide.
1: Welcome back. I'm Ian Masters, and this is Background Briefing, available 24/7 at backgroundbriefing.org. And joining us now is Aaron Rugenberg, who is a contributing editor at The New Republic, a climate lawyer and a progressive organizer. He is the co-host of the Fighting Fascism podcast, director of the Climate Accountability Project at Public Citizen, and previously served as a member of the Rhode Island House of Representatives. And his latest article in The New Republic is How Big Oil Wrecked Your Summer. Welcome to Background Briefing, Aaron Rugenberg.
3: It's great to be here, Ian.
1: Well, I'm speaking to you here in Southern California on a hot day. And
3: what's the temperature right now?
1: I don't know because I'm locked inside a studio. But
3: we're in the 90s in New England.
1: Oh, you are? Okay. Well, yeah, I think you might be ahead of us. But NOAA has just come out with a warning that this year we'll have a super El Nino. It'll emerge this summer, and that it would rank amongst the largest El Nino events in the historical record, and that it would break global heat records and could produce a series of devastating effects ranging from supercharged rainstorms to drought, depending on which region in the world we're talking about. So what can we expect starting this summer and going into 2027?
3: Well, you know, El Nino, which is, again, the warming portion of the Pacific Ocean heating cycle, obviously that's a cycle that's been going on for a very long time. It's not a new phenomenon. What is new is that this is now going on top of this heightened baseline because of climate change. So everything's hotter already. The baseline's up higher, and then you have El Nino now stacking on top of that. And that's what's really dangerous. There's a quote that I referenced in my piece from this Defense Department meteorologist. Due to the increasing concentration of greenhouse gases, the climate system cannot effectively exhaust the heat released in a major El Nino event before the next El Nino comes along and pushes the baseline upward again. So summers in general have been getting more dangerous. The last three summers have been the hottest ever on record in the United States, and for part of that we've been in a La Nina cycle, right? The cooling portion of the cycle. So I think, you know, scientists agree what we're likely to see this summer could be really concerning. And the point of this piece, which was based on a report we put out at Public Citizen, is that this stuff isn't natural, and it's not a coincidence. As our summers have turned from these, you know, a time of like excitement and relaxation and fun, to, for millions of Americans, really a time with a lot of stress and anxiety and even danger because of these increasing heat waves and droughts and wildfires and storms. This didn't just happen. These are not natural disasters. They're climate disasters. And in fact, they are the predicted results that big oil knew precisely that their conduct and products were going to cause decades ago. And so the next time you're, you know, stuck inside because it's just too hot to go outside, or there's crazy wildfire and the air quality is too horrendous to go outside, I think it's important that folks remember that big oil understood that what they were doing was going to cause exactly these kinds of harms, and they went ahead and did it anyway.
1: Well, as your article at the New Republic, How Big Oil Wrecked Your Summer, points out, the evidence is overwhelming that the big oil companies, ExxonMobil, Chevron, ConocoPhillips, Shell, and BP, were completely aware, that at least their scientists were, about the effects of global warming and how much their product exacerbated it. And it goes back to 1981 with the Exxon scientist Harry Shaw, and then in 1998, Shell also predicted what fossil fuels were doing to global warming. And in 1989, the Shell Oil Company said that the continued burning of fossil fuels would cause more violent weather. And you also point out that the former Senator Chuck Hagel, who championed anti-climate legislation when he was in Congress, finally had a road to Damascus conversion, obviously too late, saying they lied. It would have put the United States in the world on a whole different track. And today we would have been so much further ahead than we are. It's cost this country and it's cost the world. So they lie and the world dies. Is that how it is?
3: Yeah, and you really can see this for all the ways that our summers are being ruined, right? So you look at these lethal heat waves. The climate attribution science there is getting stronger and stronger, where for a number of past heat wave scientists are able to say, yeah, this that just happened would have been virtually impossible but for climate change. And in fact, the science is getting so precise that there was a study that came out last fall that found for a number of heat waves, they can actually trace it back to particular companies. So they can say, but for the emissions of ExxonMobil, Chevron, et cetera, this heat wave would have been virtually impossible. So heat, they knew it was coming. They were talking about it internally. In that piece, I referenced this 1996 presentation by an Exxon scientist to the Global Climate Coalition, which was a coalition of fossil fuel groups that was spreading climate denial in the 90s, where he presents the science connecting climate change to, quote, suffering and death due to thermal extremes. He talks about how there are threshold temperatures beyond which mortality rises significantly. So they were talking about this on heat. There's obviously more storms are getting more and more intense. They were predicting that decades ago. You mentioned that 1989 confidential Shell report that basically they mapped out, they modeled out what will the world look like if we bring fossil fuels under control, and what will the world look like if we do not. And in that do not scenario, what did they predict? They predicted, quote, there would be more violent weather, more storms, more droughts, more deluges. And in fact, they predicted these harms could be so destabilizing that, quote, civilization could prove a fragile thing. And not only were they making these predictions, they were actually using this information to inform their business decisions. So they were raising the level of their offshore oil rigs because they knew sea level rise was coming. They were reinforcing their pipelines because they knew storms were going to get more intense and violent. So they were predicting this on the storms that we're seeing more and more dangerous. And then, of course, when it comes to drought and wildfires, which, this is maybe some of the most catastrophic. Right now, 60% of the continental United States is in drought. Some regions, like in Florida, something like 80% of Florida is in extreme or severe drought. Utah, state of Utah, just announced a state of emergency because the snowpack has been so low. And of course, that is directly leading to these historic wildfires. Obviously, in California, you've seen more than your fair share. Nebraska already this spring was like half of it got burned down. And again, the fossil fuel industry was predicting this decades ago. There's a 1982 API report that I reference in this piece, where they predicted that global warming can have, quote, serious consequences for man's comfort and survival, since patterns of aridity and rainfall can change. There's another Exxon internal memo that I reference that predicted major shifts in rainfall. So again, on all the ways that summer has sort of shifted from, it's always been my favorite season. I think that's true for a lot of people. And now in big parts of the country, it really is a difficult time. I was just talking to someone in Arizona who was saying, like, summer has turned into this time when people just like can't go outside in Maricopa County and Pima County. It's really, we talk sometimes about the sort of really catastrophic, lethal effects of climate change. And obviously those are relevant and those were predicted, as we talked about in those reports. But it's also just the day-to-day, like the things that we love, that we grew up with, that were so wonderful about the world, about various, our homes in various parts of the country. All of this stuff is getting degraded. And I think the story of how summer has been impacted negatively is an important one that again, folks know that it's not just, you're not crazy if you feel like it's been shifting. It has. And it's been shifting in all of the ways that these companies were predicting decades ago, and then turned around and, engaged in this big scheme to defraud the public to lock us in to these very harms that they were predicting.
1: And these very companies, the Seven Sisters, the big oil companies, are making record profits at the moment, along with Aramco, the Saudi oil company, because of the closure of the Straits of Hormuz. 20% of the world's oil is being cut off. And what we're learning from that, on the one hand, I've interviewed people who said, well, the good news is that people are now going to realize how dependency on fossil fuels, oil and gas, is catastrophic, and we have to quickly move to solar and wind and EVs. That's one version. The other version is that what we're learning is how desperately dependent we are. And if only one-fifth of the oil and gas is cut off, look at the consequences. So you would think that the takeaway from this is that we're addicted to this drug, and that if we're forced to go cold turkey on it, it's a catastrophe. We're completely ill-prepared for it. But on the other hand, it's telling us that this cannot continue, that this addiction will kill us in the end, and it will kill the planet.
3: There's a good line I've heard a few places, you know, sunshine and wind don't have to pass through the Straits of Hormuz in order for us to use them. There was a while where climate change was this moral imperative. It was something we needed to do, but it was not necessarily something that was going to, like, you know, there would be some cost to the clean energy transition. We're now at a time where it is all benefit, right? Clean energy is the cheapest form of energy. Solar is by far the cheapest way of producing electricity right now. EVs are by and large better cars. Like, this stuff is cleaner, it's healthier. There is no reason for us to not be going all in on the clean energy transition, like China has been doing, other than the power of this incumbent industry and its puppets in the Trump administration, which is obviously staffed up and down by clowns from the fossil fuel industry and climate deniers who are doing things like putting out Coley, the anthropomorphized coal mascot for Trump's energy agenda. It's not just shooting ourselves in the foot. As you said, we are committing suicide against our national interests and against the future, you know, long-term maintenance of organized human civilization on this planet in order to continue padding the profits of these big oil CEOs. And it is just beyond shameful. And it's something that I'm hoping, you know, as we are seeing more and more of these, tragically, of the disasters that scientists are predicting for this summer, all we can do is hope that you know, the American people are going to connect the dots and understand we really need to start taking action and pushing back against this fossil fuel industry that's been leading us, you know, astray for far too long.
1: Right, but the political issue of the moment, which the Democrats are seizing on, is that the price of gas is going to bring down the Republicans and bring down Trump. And that gets to the heart of it. If we go to the pump and it costs us $10 a gallon, we're going to be thinking, this is, you know, I got to buy an electric car, even though they're too damn expensive. So in an enlightened world, you would have massive gas taxes to pay at the pump that would incentivize alternatives and switching to electric vehicles, etc. That's not going to happen, because no politician is going to say we need to increase the gas tax. In fact, now they're saying, oh, well, let's have a holiday from gas taxes because of the Persian Gulf situation. So that's the problem, isn't it? It's one thing to blame the oil companies, which is the right thing to do, because they are the villains here, and they're the drug pushers, and they're the drug kingpins that are profiting from this agony. But at the end of the day, I'm looking for a practical solution here. And the fact of the matter is that Democrats are celebrating now the fact that the Republicans are vulnerable because of the high price of gas. But the high price of gas ought to be the wake-up call for us to get off gas.
3: Yeah, absolutely. I mean, we could have a conversation about the need for, you know, a windfall profits tax, and that's been introduced in the legislature. These companies are making these crazy, crazy profits, and we should be taking that and putting it into actually pro-social investments instead of, again, just making these 100 billion millionaires, you know, even more money. But again, the solution is right there. We have the capacity right now to transition to clean energy. It's not. There are some technical challenges, but by and large, the technology is there. what we need, what the obstacles are political. The obstacles are these corporate special interests that are going to keep doing everything they can to stop this transition, to stop the build out of this competitive alternative energy to their products, which, you know, as we said, are cheaper. And so the answer here is, in a sane political environment and administration, would be to, you know, as China has done, to start working to bring clean energy to scale, to be facilitating distributed build out, you know, making it easier for folks to put solar on their roof, on their deck. There's so much that we can do. And as you said, this crisis in the Middle East is just one more piece of evidence for the need for us to make this transition.
1: Right. And the argument, I know it's an unpopular political argument. No politician is prepared to increase the gas tax, but you have the model of what happened with cigarettes. They tax cigarettes to the point where people stopped smoking, and the money has been used to deal with the consequences of smoking, like lung cancer, etc. So the same thing could happen, should happen, with gas. But here we are, as I say, at a moment when the rising price of gas is considered a kind of weapon to get rid of Trump, when the real lesson should be that we need, in effect, to start taxing the hell out of fossil fuels and using that money for alternatives. That's my argument.
3: Yeah, I think what I would say is, I think we're at a point now where we don't even need to do, like, clean energy by far outcompetes on a level playing field. What we really need to do, and I think, you know, it's politically difficult, as you said, to be adding on a tax. I think it's maybe more focusing on the potential for clean energy to provide real material benefits to people because it's cheaper. And so I think it should be about, right now, it is such an uneven playing field, right? The Trump administration is creating all of these obstacles to clean energy, right? They're actively shutting down new wind projects. They're doing all these things. And on the other hand, they are doing so much to keep this dinosaur fossil fuel industry going. They're actively sort of intervening and suing states to keep decrepit coal power plants running, which is costing ratepayers, you know, millions or billions of extra dollars. They are just plowing taxpayer subsidies into their, you know, their big oil buddies' pockets. Like, the amount of money that we are paying, I don't think we need to put an extra tax on gas. We should just stop, you know, blatantly subsidizing the already obscene profits of these companies. And I think if we create that level playing field, the benefits of this clean energy transition are so obvious that we really, it's, to me, it's about overcoming the political influence, power, and sort of incumbent force of this collusive industry that has been blocking what otherwise would be taking off.
1: Well, Aaron Rugenberg, I thank you so much for joining us here today.
3: As always, great to talk with you, Ian.
1: And again, I've been speaking with Aaron Rugenberg, who's a contributing editor at The New Republic, a climate lawyer, and a progressive organizer. He's the co-host of the Fighting Fascism podcast, director of the Climate Accountability Project at Public Citizen, and previously served as a member of the Rhode Island House of Representatives. And his latest article at The New Republic is How Big Oil Wrecked Your Summer. And this has been Background Briefing. I'm Ian Masters, and I'd like to thank producers Graham Fitzgibbon and Asher Price. And if you've missed any of today's program and would like to explore our vast archives, you can visit us at backgroundbriefing.org, where we'll include extended interviews searchable by topic, and have made it easy for you to sign up for daily email updates that provide links to resources, articles, and books discussed on the program. 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

0: June 13th, 2026. Before noon on Saturday, June 13th, Charles M. Floca, whom Trump installed at the head of the John F. Kennedy Center for the Performing Arts, certified to the court that the center and its board have complied with the court's order. They had, he wrote, removed all physical signage on the Kennedy Center buildings and grounds, including the front portico, that purports to rename the Kennedy Center after President Trump or any other individual besides President Kennedy, updated the website, removed references to Trump from letterhead, promotional materials, and so on, and withdrawn any trademark application officially referring to the Kennedy Center as the Trump Kennedy Center, or any similar formulation. What they did not do was take down the tarp workers installed last night around the scaffolding they erected yesterday, hiding the portico wall. Through a crack between the tarp and the wall, photographers caught a few images of letters coming down shortly after 3 o'clock a.m. Cliff Owen of the Associated Press got an iconic shot of a worker loosening the pee from the wall, but so far the public has not seen the restored facade. The portico remained shrouded all day. In a statement, Kennedy Center spokesperson Roma Duravi said that the center was fully compliant with the court's directive and that the board was evaluating legal options. Tonight, workers were back at the Kennedy Center, where they created passageways in the tarp to make the center's doors accessible while keeping the wall where Trump had put his name covered. Last night, while workers were putting up scaffolding at the Kennedy Center, Ultimate Fighting Championship, or UFC, fighters held a press conference at the Lincoln Memorial in advance of the UFC cage matches to be held at the White House on Trump's 80th birthday on Sunday. Trump sent the United States Army Herald Trumpets, the U.S. Army ensemble chiefly responsible for playing the entrance and exit fanfares for the President of the United States, to open the event. The fighters walked from Lincoln's statue down the steps of the memorial through the Armed Forces Full Honor Cordon, a pathway formed between two groups made up of 16 service members in dress uniforms. This is the U.S. military's highest ceremonial formation, usually reserved for heads of state, foreign dignitaries, senior officials, and funerals for military heroes. This morning, the weigh-in for the UFC fights at the White House also took place at the Lincoln Memorial. Heavyweight fighter Josh Hokett seemed to pretend to throw up, dribbling colored liquid from his mouth. "So what? Maybe I was drinking last night," Hokett told the media there. "Who wouldn't be? I've got a giant man who wants to knock me out," he said, referring to his scheduled opponent, Derek Lewis, whom Alex Paddle of Yahoo Sports identifies as Trump's favorite fighter. "He has the most knockouts in UFC history." Today, stunt performer Travis Pastrana performed a backflip on his dirt bike over the UFC Octagon Fight Arena on the south lawn of the White House. Other riders performed stunts as well. They were filmed on their bikes, flying across the facade of the White House. On the eve of his 80th birthday, the president posted an image of the Obama Presidential Center as a garbage can surrounded by a homeless encampment. Then he posted an image of himself leaving his trial in Manhattan criminal court in 2024, when a jury found him guilty of 34 felony counts, under the caption, "Only Trump." Then he posted an image from 2018 of himself walking with North Korean dictator Kim Jong-un. Then he posted a picture of himself speaking at a lectern in front of Air Force One while he was campaigning for re-election in August 2020. Then he posted an AI image of himself on a ship, looking out at battleships from different eras, including a wooden sailing vessel, flying the American flag, with fighter jets in formation overhead, The back of his jacket is emblazoned with Commander in Chief, and the caption reads, "You're getting discombobulated." Then he posted an image of himself on the cover of Fortune magazine from December 8, 1986. And then he posted a black and white image of himself as a younger man in the same era, looking pensive, seated in a chair on an ice rink, with the caption, "Years ago, after saving the Woolman skating rink in Central Park, long before I fixed the reflecting pool and everything else in Washington, D.C., including, most importantly, crime. President Donald J. Trump." Tomorrow night, the fighters will enter the ring from the Oval Office. The fight will be carried live on Paramount Plus for a fee of $8.99 and up.
1: Letters from an American was written and read by Heather Cox Richardson. It was produced at Soundscape Productions, Dedham, Massachusetts. 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
2: Welcome to Radio 2050. I'm Alana Goldsmith. This is a place where we sit down with remarkable people to talk about big ideas, human stories, and how we might all help shape a better future together.
3: I am a, as my dad likes to say, a hard-headed optimist. The more I bang up against walls of misery and despair, the more optimistic I become. Because I don't have a choice. Like, the cost of despair for me is existential. Hopelessness is not a situation that I can survive, and so I have to find ways to be hopeful. And I find cause for hope. I find it in, you know, nurses who are delivering care. I find it in chaplains. I find it in, you know, people living with tuberculosis who become activists and advocates for others who've died of the disease. I find it everywhere I look. Like, humans can be so kind and generous and sacrificial, and we are an extraordinary creature in that regard. Like, we really are spectacular in many ways. It's just that we're also monstrous, and like, I don't know how to reconcile those two realities, but I have to live with both of them. I can't let either of them take over in my mind and say, like, oh, we're just monsters, or oh, we're just good. I have to acknowledge that we're both and.
2: That's my guest today, someone whose work has touched millions. John Green is a best-selling novelist, beloved for his books Looking for Alaska, The Fault in Our Stars, and Turtles All the Way Down. He's also half of the brilliant duo behind Vlogbrothers and Crash Course, where he and his brother Hank have been educating and entertaining the world for years. But today, we're talking about John's latest and perhaps most surprising project. His new book, Everything is Tuberculosis, is part science, part history, part personal journey, and entirely a call to action. It's a book about disease, yes, but even more, it's about the human systems that decide who gets care and who's left behind. John's joining me today from Indianapolis, Indiana, and I'm so excited for this conversation. John, it's truly wonderful to have you here. You've worked across so many forms in your writing career, fiction, essays, videos, educational projects. I'd love to go back to the beginning. What first made you feel like a writer?
3: It's an interesting question, because a lot of times I still don't feel like a writer. A lot of times I feel like I'm a complete fraud who will be found out at any moment. But the first time I really felt like a writer, I guess, was when I recorded for my local public radio station in Chicago. I was living in Chicago at the time. And I recorded something for my great friend Amy Cross Rosenthal, who's a brilliant writer, died of cancer a few years ago. And recording with Amy in a proper studio, getting paid $25 for the writing, that felt like, this is real. This is really happening for me. I just love writing. I've loved writing since I was a little kid. You know, when I was 9 or 10 years old, I wrote stories for myself, for school. And I've always written stories and found tremendous joy in it. In a lot of ways, it's a kid's game. Imagine a series of circumstances that don't exist and then see what happens. Imagine a person who doesn't exist and see what happens to them. It's really fun. You know, writing isn't always easy for me. It's often very, very difficult. But the moments that are fun are so fun. They're so thrilling. It's the only time when I feel like I can escape myself a little bit, where I feel like I'm not inside like this skin-encased bacterial colony, and instead I'm able to imagine what it might be like to live a different life or have a different consciousness.
2: Well, I'm glad you explore those different consciousness, because then we all get to benefit. Looking back at your novels, do you see a thread between those fictional worlds and your nonfiction work that you're doing now?
3: I think if there's an overarching theme or thread, it's one of trying to make the case that humanity is good news, or at least can be good news, arguing for empathy. The thing that interests me most as a writer is how we're all stuck inside of one body, one consciousness for the whole time we're here. And yet we are called to imagine other people with complexity. We are called to understand that other people's lives are as rich and fascinating and deep as our own. And that's really hard work, but it's really important work. So I try to do that in both my fiction and my nonfiction.
2: I agree. Any time we spend trying to understand another human's experiences is always valuable. And we could always do more of it. And luckily for us, we have authors like yourself who almost serve as a guide in that process. Can you please share what inspired you to write Everything is Tuberculosis? It's such a hyper-focused topic. Yeah, give us the story behind it.
3: Yeah, I definitely did not expect to ever write a book about tuberculosis. If you told me that 10 years ago, I would have been very surprised. The first thing I would have said is tuberculosis still a thing? Because I really didn't know that. And then I was in Sierra Leone in 2019 learning about maternal health there with my wife. My wife and I have, for many years, been investing in maternal and child health in impoverished communities. And on the last day of our visit in 2019, some of the doctors we were traveling with asked if we could visit a tuberculosis hospital. And I was like, there are tuberculosis hospitals? I just had no idea that tuberculosis was still the deadliest infectious disease in the world. I had no idea that it kills over 1 million people per year. I had no idea even that it was curable and has been curable since the 1950s. I knew very little about TB. And when we visited that hospital, which is, you know, I mean, at the time had no running water, no electricity, it was profoundly, profoundly underfunded, I was really struck by what I saw there. And most importantly, while I was there, I met a young boy named Henry Ryder. Henry is also my son's name. And it was really through knowing Henry and caring about Henry that I came to know and care about tuberculosis. And so Henry's story is really the backbone of the book, because in the end, you know, we're moved by statistics. We understand the importance of statistics and data, but what really changes us, I think, is human stories. And so I wanted to share a lot of statistics and data and history of tuberculosis, but I also wanted to tell one human story, because I think it's important to grapple with those human stories. So Henry's story is really at the center of the book. Henry got tuberculosis first when he was probably 5 or 6 years old, and he received appropriate treatment, but his father removed him from that treatment midway through the course of antibiotics. So treating tuberculosis it's a bacterial disease, but it's not like curing a sinus infection. You have to take antibiotics in a certain cocktail every day for 4 to 6 months, even with the newest regimens, and it used to be much longer. And so Henry's dad removed him from therapy, said, this is not a disease for the doctors, this is a disease for faith healers. And, you know, it's easy to judge that decision. On the other hand, very little in the Sierra Leonean healthcare system gave Henry's father any confidence in that system's ability to deliver care for his child. And so as a result of having his treatment stop in the midst of his course of antibiotics, he developed drug resistance, a very complicated case of drug resistance. And this is pretty common with people who see their treatment interrupted. And when Henry got sick again, really sick, when he was about 15, the first-line antibiotics that might have otherwise worked did not work. And the second-line antibiotics also didn't work. And so Henry ended up a patient at La Caux Government Hospital. And in total, Henry was hospitalized for tuberculosis for over 3 years. He took over 20,000 pills in the course of his treatment. But thanks to an extraordinary doctor, Dr. Jerome Tafera, Henry was eventually cured. And today he is a college student. In fact, as we're talking, he just started his senior year of college a couple weeks ago.
2: What an incredible story. Henry is truly an inspiration. I can definitely see why you chose to write about him. We're going to segue into a brand new song by Asif Avedon called Haunted that just captured me right away. To me, it sounds like an inner dialogue with what he's calling his shadow or ghosts. And he's trying to run from them, and there's this resistance to integrating painful truths. I mean, if that's not the human experience, I don't know what is. Here's Haunted by Asif Avedon.
4: I know you want it, but you're haunted.

0: different. He almost has a Janis Joplin vibe to him. John, you've said tuberculosis persists not because it's incurable, but because of human decisions, inequity, neglect, stigma, systematic failure all around. What's your broader philosophy around this? And how can you apply that to not just tuberculosis, but other bigger issues?
1: If tuberculosis is seen just as a biomedical phenomenon, it's a problem that we solved decades ago. Now, we still need better tools, we need better diagnostics, but tuberculosis has been curable for a long time. It's been curable for, you know, my dad is 75, it's been curable for my dad's entire lifetime. And yet we don't cure it. And this isn't just a problem with tuberculosis. I remember the great Ugandan physician Dr. Peter Mujeni saying of HIV/AIDS, "Where are the drugs? The drugs are where the disease is not. And where is the disease? The disease is where the drugs are not." That's true for tuberculosis, it's true for cholera, it's true for typhoid, it's true for many diseases of injustice. And it's not just true for disease, right? It's also true for food. Where is the food is where the hunger is not, and where is the hunger is where the food is not. All of these social forces are frustrating to live with. I wish we lived in a world of pure science where we can solve a problem scientifically or solve a problem in a macro sense and then have the problem solved. But the truth is we have to grapple with all these human-built systems that don't distribute resources equitably, that don't do a good job of getting the cure to the patients who need them the most. And there are lots of reasons why that's the case, you know? Like, I've traveled in Sierra Leone. I've seen how challenging the roads are to navigate. I've seen how difficult it is to get the cure to a person who needs it. But that can't be an excuse, you know? My brother had cancer a couple years ago, and at no point in his cancer treatment did anyone say, "I'm sorry, but this is really hard. This is a hard one to solve." They just cured his cancer. They found ways to treat his cancer. They built systems to treat his cancer, and as a result, he's here with us. And I just don't think it can be an excuse.
0: I would agree. You've explored how entire cultures have built myths and stigmas and romanticized narratives around TB. Why do we do this?
1: Well, we love to make sense of a disease. We love to be able to say that the reason you got a disease was because of something inherent in you or because of a choice you made, because then we don't have to grapple with the reality that all of us get disease, right? Like, the social order doesn't want to accept that 93% of people die of disease and that, as Susan Sontag put it, we all have two passports, one to the land of the well and one to the land of the sick, and we will in time use both of them. None of us want to grapple with the fact that we live and will live with serious illness in our lives, that we will die, all of that. You know, we want to push that to the side as much as we can. And so with a disease like tuberculosis, I mean, tuberculosis has probably, it's hard to estimate this stuff, but it's probably killed about 1 in 7 people who've ever lived. At the height of the TB crisis in the 18th and 19th century in Europe and the United States, TB was killing out of 1 out of every 3 people. It was everywhere. One person called it the frightful tuberculization of humanity. It felt almost apocalyptic in some ways. And so we had to have all kinds of strategies to make sense of that. And one of them was stigmatization. You know, one of them was to say, like, you are responsible for your disease because you drank alcohol or because you behaved in this immoral way or that immoral way. But when we couldn't just stigmatize the disease away, we did a very weird thing in the 18th and 19th centuries, which is that we began to romanticize tuberculosis. We began to see it as a disease that was ennobling somehow. At the time in Northern Europe, we understood tuberculosis to be an inherited condition. We didn't yet know that it was caused by a microorganism. We thought it was genetic. We believed that alongside inheriting a susceptibility to consumption, you also inherited other personality traits and other things. You inherited a wonderful sensitivity to the beauty of the world that made you a great poet. And you inherited, especially if you were a woman, a physical beauty that made your body small and frail, because tuberculosis was called consumption because it's a consumptive disease. It eats away at your body. And so, yeah, we did this weird thing where we made consumption hot, for lack of a better term. We made it an admirable disease. And I would argue we did that because everyone was dying of consumption. Rich people were dying of consumption. Kings and queens were dying of consumption. And so we couldn't stigmatize it away. So instead, we romanticized it. We still lift up the small, frail female body as a beauty standard all these years later. That's certainly still with us. I also see it in all kinds of places in human history, though. I see it in the way that we imagine and talk about diseases of the rich today. You know, I mean, the fact that my brother got cancer, even though he's a powerful and influential person, you know, means that sometimes we romanticize cancer. It's a hard disease to romanticize, as Susan Sontag memorably wrote in On Being Ill, but we do it nonetheless. And I don't just see it in illness. I also think that we romanticize all kinds of suffering. We'll do anything to make sense of the world.

0: That is Swedish artist Scott. Not very loud or flashy. It's more of that just kind of gentle invitation to something deeper. Almost hypnotic. John, I would imagine tuberculosis is not necessarily a topic that has books flying off the bookstore shelf. And yet, you're such a good writer that you lay out all the science, the facts, all the reasons why this should not be a thing anymore. But you connect on such a deep level with the humanity of it and tug at those heartstrings and invoke such an emotional response. How do you do this?
1: It's really hard because you want to tell a story of systems, and systems aren't interesting, right? Like they're inherently less dramatic than wars, for instance, and yet they're super important. And so the way I tried to do it was to show how all these historical forces, from colonialism to the biomedical history of tuberculosis, from geography to resource extraction, all these systems culminated in the life of this one kid with tuberculosis, who, if he'd been born in a different place at a different time, wouldn't have contracted tuberculosis in the first place. If he'd been born into a stronger healthcare system, he would have had his tuberculosis cured no problem. And I was really interested in how do you tell us a human story that's also a systems story. So that's sort of the challenge I set for myself.
0: Well, big thank you for setting that challenge for yourself. We all get to reap the benefits. Because as your book outlines, systems are at the heart of everything. And yes, they are very boring. But the more we understand them, the more we'll be able to find some solutions and solve these big issues. So you've been pretty candid about your OCD. And I was curious, in your writing about contagious and infectious diseases, did that challenge your mental health at all? Or shift your perspective, even help you through it?
1: It probably did shift my perspective in some ways. I mean, I think one of the reasons I'm fascinated by infectious disease is because I have long been fascinated by infectious disease. Like, it's long been a consideration for me that it isn't for other people, at least other people living in communities with strong healthcare systems where death from infectious disease is relatively rare. But I don't think it gave me any special insight or anything. I think that, you know, the truth is I don't worry about getting tuberculosis because it's very unlikely that I would get tuberculosis. Now, the way OCD works is that it doesn't have to be rational, right? Like, it doesn't have to be logical. But in my particular case, it's just not on my list of biggest fears. You know, I'm much more concerned with other

0: forms of contamination and infection. And so I make a point of not writing about those because I don't think I could.
1: How about writing about something so emotionally heavy? How'd you care for yourself in that process? Did you find it challenging?
0: Yeah, it can be hard, but I also find it to be a gift. I talk in the book about how when humans are proximal to suffering, we can be extraordinarily generous and kind. And I've seen that up close. I mean, I worked as a student chaplain at a children's hospital when I was very young, in my early 20s, and I saw up close how kind people can be, how generous they can be. But I also saw up close how monstrous they can be, and how when we don't let ourselves be close to suffering, we can really dehumanize other people and think of them as less than us or less than human. And so being close to this disease was a gift for me in many ways, because it meant that it means now that I feel more able to be open-minded and generous and less like hoarding of my wealth and other resources than I otherwise would be. So I never think of proximity to suffering as a burden. None of us want to suffer, and I want to be careful not to pretend that suffering has redemptive qualities, because I think there's way too much of that narrative among us. I don't think that suffering makes you a genius. I don't think that it is a gift. I think it sucks. Like, I've lived with serious illness. Like, when I had meningitis, there was no part of me that was like, oh, what important lessons I am learning. That said, being able to be there with and for people as they go through the hardest times in their lives, and allowing other people to be with and for me when I go through the hardest times in my life, is a real gift. You know, it's a real gift. If somebody, I'll give you one example, like anytime somebody wants me to be part of their Make-A-Wish, what a gift, what an honor, what an opportunity that is for me. Yes, that means that I'm going to be close to someone who's going through a really difficult time, and I'm going to be close to their suffering, and it's harder to be close to suffering than it is to be distant from suffering, but like, it's also a gift. It's also one of the most precious gifts that someone could give me, to want to choose to spend time with me, of all people. And so I want to take that opportunity seriously. And in general, I think that when we can allow ourselves to recognize and deeply feel the humanity of those around us is when we have the most fulfilling lives.

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1: And we're back here on Radio 2050. I'm Alana Goldsmith, and today we are talking with John Green, best-selling novelist, beloved internet creator, and now the author of Everything is Tuberculosis. John's known for novels like Looking for Alaska, The Fault in Our Stars, and Turtles All the Way Down. But his latest work takes him into new territory, a powerful, deeply personal exploration of tuberculosis and what it reveals about human systems, compassion, and injustice. John, you write that collective will, not science, is what ends pandemics. Why do you think that is, and what gets in its way?
2: Well, I do think that when we pay attention to crises, we are more likely to address them than when we ignore crises. And for too long, we've ignored the tuberculosis crisis, at least in the rich world. We have acted like tuberculosis is over because it is rare among privileged people, but tuberculosis is not over. When we marshal resources to solve problems, we can do an incredible job. I mean, within 18 months of COVID's emergence, we had really good vaccines. When you look at a disease like tuberculosis, we have one vaccine that's 105 years old that's not very effective. It only prevents severe illness and death in children, not in adolescents or adults. So, you know, we could live in a very different world if we chose to pay attention to diseases like tuberculosis or cholera or malaria or HIV on the same level that we pay attention to diseases that harm people who live in rich communities. Well, I think there's a lot of reasons why we aren't doing that. I mean, the biggest one is that it isn't profitable to do it. You know, as long as it's more profitable to develop drugs that lengthen eyelashes than it is to develop drugs that treat malaria, we're going to be in this situation. And I don't have an easy solution for that. I wish I did, believe me. I think having a solution to that would be one of the most important developments of the 21st century. Because, you know, markets serve a lot of really important purposes, and markets give us a lot of gifts. But the problem is that when the needs of humans conflict with the needs of the market, we always need to pick the needs of humans. And I think sometimes, too often, we still pick the needs of markets. I think it's always been an issue, but I do think it's more of an issue now. I think that we're really struggling with some of the negative effects of resource extraction and inequitable resource allocation. We see that in climate change, we see it in the burden of disease globally, we see it in lots of different places. So I think we're feeling the impacts in a way we didn't feel the impacts maybe 50 years ago.
1: Yeah, I'd agree. Speaking of, we're living in a moment of deep breakdown between climate crisis, polarization, war, all of the above. But it might also be a time of great breakthrough, right? How do we keep telling stories that move us forward instead of freezing us in utter despair and leaving us completely apathetic?
2: Well, I think you're absolutely right that despair freezes us, you know. I wouldn't be opposed to despair if it were useful. It's just not. All despair makes is more of itself. It's like a replicating virus. And so it just doesn't do me any good. And so I have to find a way to respond to the world, hopefully. But I also think there's cause for hope. I sometimes say that hope isn't always rewarded, but it's always justified. Because just in the last 10 years, we've seen tremendous breakthroughs when it comes to tuberculosis treatment, when it comes to more people getting on HIV/AIDS treatment, when it comes to fewer people dying of malaria. Since I graduated from high school, we've gone from 12 million children dying every year to fewer than 5 million children dying every year. That's huge progress. I am as my dad likes to say, a hard-headed optimist. The more I bang up against walls of misery and despair, the more optimistic I become, because I don't have a choice. Like, the cost of despair for me is existential. Hopelessness is not a situation that I can survive, and so I have to find ways to be hopeful. And I find cause for hope. I find it in, you know, nurses who are delivering care. I find it in chaplains. I find it in, you know, people living with tuberculosis who become activists and advocates for others who've died of the disease. I find it everywhere I look. Like, humans can be so kind and generous and sacrificial, and we are an extraordinary creature in that regard. Like, we really are spectacular in many ways. It's just that we're also monstrous. And like, I don't know how to reconcile those two realities, but I have to live with both of them. I can't let either of them take over in my mind and say like, oh, we're just monsters, or oh, we're just good. I have to acknowledge that we're both and.

0: was the Secret Sisters nailing a metaphor, if I must say so myself, that the world was a house. John, do you have any strategies you could share with us on how you remain optimistic, how you try to not get sucked up in everything that's going wrong, but taking the time to pay attention to what's going right?
1: Yeah, I think our information feeds make it very hard because our information feeds tend to privilege stories of misery and human horror over stories of progress. I try to look at the overall arc of the story, though. We could live in a world with zero TB deaths, but we choose not to, and that's horrifying. At the same time, in the last 25 years, we've reduced the number of people who die of TB every year by over 50%. And we've done that through hard, dogged, collaborative work, slow, difficult, frustrating work. And when we work together, it's always slow, it's always insufficient, it's always frustrating, but it can still mean real change. It's a tough moment to find that right now, but I'll give you one example. We've never had a good TB test for kids, and it's always been really difficult. I mean, we've known it causes this disease for 140 years, and we don't know how to diagnose it in children. And so that's very challenging, but we're getting close. We're getting close to a good test for kids. We're getting close to far cheaper tests where you could just swab somebody's tongue, like you test for strep throat and test for tuberculosis that way. That would cost $1 instead of our current test that costs $10 or $15. So we're seeing progress. Again, it's slow, it's iterative, but it's real.
0: Well, slow is better than nothing. Thank you for sharing that. John, you've mentioned that Everything is Tuberculosis is the work of your life, but you've also mentioned returning to fiction. Can you give us an idea of where you're going next creatively?
1: Well, I don't know. I never know. I would have been very surprised to learn that I was writing a book about tuberculosis 10 years ago. So I miss writing fiction. I really love writing fiction, and I love that feeling of escaping myself and living in a different world. And so I've been indulging that lately. I don't know if it'll ever lead to a book, but the indulgence is pleasurable nonetheless.
0: How do you know that moment when you decide what to do next? You've mentioned that you would have never assumed you would write a book about tuberculosis, but here you are. So yeah, how do you know that moment where you go, okay, this is the next thing I'm going to do?
1: Yeah, it just became impossible to write about anything else. I was working on a novel, especially after I came back from Sierra Leone in 2023, and I'd seen Henry again, and we'd been reunited. I just felt like, this is the story I have to tell. This is the one that's calling out to me. And sometimes you have to listen to that voice that just tells you, this is what you're writing now. I would wake up in the morning and not want to write about anything else, not feel compelled by anything else. It takes a measure of hubris, to be honest with you, to walk into a bookstore and say, like, you know what this place is missing? Me. I'm not sure where that comes from, but I just love writing. I love being in books and with books, and I love reading. And, you know, if I had my druthers, I'd never do anything else.

0: My call to action would be to use your attention carefully. There are so many companies that are paying tens of billions of dollars a year to capture and monetize your attention. That's how valuable your attention is. And where you put that attention is in some ways the most valuable decision you'll ever make. Annie Dillard said, the way we spend our days is of course the way we spend our lives. And paying attention to our attention, I think, is incredibly valuable. You know, I've tried to use my attention to fight tuberculosis. You may be using your attention to fight something else, to fight for some other form of justice. I don't leave her under the delusion that tuberculosis is the only or biggest problem we face together. But when we use our attention carefully, it's pretty incredible what we can accomplish together.
1: Excellent advice. Pay attention to what we're paying attention to. John, what keeps you grounded and aware of where your attention is?
0: Yeah, I go outside. I touch grass. I look at trees and I sit in their shade and I feel the wind on my skin and I'm reminded that that's the world. Twitter is not the world. That's the world. The world is not algorithmically generated. It is not a series of videos for me to scroll through. The world is out there. And if I forget that, I forget it at my peril.

song is like a lullaby. It just makes you want to drift off and start daydreaming. Well, that concludes our conversation today. John, thank you so much for taking the time to share your story, your book, and all of your insights. Truly, truly appreciate it. 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I hope today's episode gave you something to think about and maybe even a reason to look a little closer at the world around you. 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I've been your host, Alana Goldsmith. We so appreciate you taking the time to listen today. We'll be back next week.

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0: Hello, ahlan wa sahlan, and welcome to another episode of Arab Voices, a syndicated radio talk show that airs on dozens of radio stations in the US and Europe since 2002. This is Saeed, executive producer and host of Arab Voices. During this episode of Arab Voices, episode number 1221, I will have five segments. First, we will listen to the Electronic Intifada newscast, a summary of the latest developments in occupied Palestine and Lebanon. During the second segment, we will listen to Congresswoman Rashida Tlaib speaking on the floor of the House of Representatives, urging Congress to end U.S. involvement and support for Israel's military campaign in Lebanon and to vote yes on Lebanon War Powers Resolution. During the third segment, we will listen to Pamela Patton, Special Representative of the United Nations Secretary General, revealing a new United Nations report on sexual violence in conflict that accuses Israeli forces of rape and sexual abuse against Palestinian detainees. After that, we will talk about a new report released by Amnesty International accusing apartheid Israel of committing the crime against humanity of forcible transfer through a state-driven campaign of ethnic cleansing targeting Palestinian Bedouin and herding communities in Area C of the occupied West Bank. And during the fifth and final segment, we will listen to Congressman Thomas Massey speaking on the floor of the House of Representatives about Israel's 1967 deadly attack on the USS Liberty that killed 34 U.S. servicemen and injured 174 others. Let's begin with the Electronic Intifada newscast, a summary of the latest developments in occupied Palestine and Lebanon, presented by Noura Burrows-Friedman, Associate Editor at the Electronic Intifada.
1: This is the Electronic Intifada newscast. I'm Noura Burrows-Friedman, Associate Editor at the Electronic Intifada. It's day 979 of Israel's genocide in Gaza. Here's a brief summary of some of the latest developments this week in Palestine and Lebanon. In Gaza, Israel carried out massacres against children, families, fishers, and police officers as the humanitarian situation continues to deteriorate with no end in sight. On Tuesday, Israel abducted nine fishers while they were working off the shores of Gaza City and Deir al-Balah in central Gaza, amid ongoing targeting of fishers and restrictions preventing them from earning a living and feeding their community. The abductions come after a young fisher, Mohammed Musa Abu Jiab, was killed by Israeli naval forces who fired live ammunition at him while he was fishing off the coast of Deir al-Balah on June 7th. According to the Gaza Fishermen's Committee, at least 238 fishers have been killed by Israel since October 2023, and 90% of the fishing infrastructure has been destroyed by 2.5 years of genocide. Israel has also banned the entry of fishing boat engines and equipment into Gaza. In an undated video, Mohammed Abu Jiab had shown off his unique fishing technique in which he dives into the sea and tows a fishing net wrapped around his waist. On Monday, June 8th, reporter Mohammed Al-Kumsan filmed an Israeli helicopter gunship opening fire directly into a densely populated residential area in Gaza City. According to local reports, at least eight Palestinians, including several small children, were injured in the attack on the Tal al-Hawa neighborhood. On that day, at least seven Palestinians were killed in a series of Israeli strikes across Gaza from the north to the south. In Jabalia refugee camp, three Palestinians, including Jad Suleiman, an eight-year-old boy, were killed in an Israeli airstrike on the Anwar Aziz Square. Jad was killed in the attack while he was on his way to school, according to his family. His father, clutching Jad's little blue backpack, sat and wept beside his body. "The boy is gone," he says. "There is no power or strength without God. There is no God but God. The boy is gone, Yahya. Jad is gone. Our wonderful Jad is gone." This clip was filmed by reporter Hamza Kureka.
2: La ilaha illallah. 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
1: In Al-Mawasi, Khan Yunis, in southern Gaza, at least two Palestinians were killed and several others injured in an Israeli attack on Monday that targeted a group of civilians. Our contributor, Ahmed Al-Najjar, reported that it was the second attack on the same area that day. Earlier, four Palestinians were injured in an airstrike, he said. Wafa News Agency reported that several Palestinians were wounded in a strike carried out by Israeli reconnaissance drones along Salah ad-Din Road in Deir al-Balah in the central Gaza Strip, also on Monday. On Sunday, June 7th, a 15-year-old child, Abbas Abu Jabal, was playing football in the street west of Gaza City when Israel attacked a nearby car. The child was killed in the airstrike. Our contributor, Mohammed Assad, filmed the funeral procession his family and community held for Abbas. At least three other Palestinians were killed in the attack, according to the Wafa News Agency. Citing medical sources at Al-Shifa Hospital, Wafa reported that an Israeli drone fired a missile at a civilian vehicle and nearby pedestrians close to Al-Burak School in the Nasser neighborhood, northwest of the city. On the same day, Israel bombed a police security post in Al-Mawasi, killing at least five and injuring 17 others. Footage captured by reporter Badr Tabash shows crowds of Palestinians in the busy intersection where the attack took place, with dead and wounded people lying on the ground and being transported in the back of motorcycle-driven carts. Israel has systematically targeted police and security personnel and their vehicles and posts in an effort to cause societal chaos and undermine safety protocols around Gaza. On Saturday, June 6th, a 7-year-old child, Mariam Kadoum, was killed alongside her father in an Israeli airstrike on a displacement shelter in the Rimal neighborhood of Gaza City. Four other Palestinians were killed, and at least three other children, including a toddler, were injured in the attack. Photographer Saeed Jaras filmed grieving family members who gathered at the morgue at Al-Shifa Hospital to bid farewell to Mariam and her father, quote, amid scenes of profound loss and heartbreak. That evening, our contributor Ahmed Al-Najjar reported that, quote, Israeli warplanes bombed a house surrounded by displacement tents at the heart of Al-Mawasi in western Khan Yunis. The occupation issued a prompt terror evacuation order before the strikes. He posted photos of the aftermath of the airstrikes in the morning. Quote, this is the aftermath of last night's Israeli strikes on Al-Mawasi. Hundreds of Palestinians are now without shelters because Israel continues to rain down its missiles on Palestinian tents despite the so-called ceasefire. In Gaza City, Al Jazeera's correspondent Hani Mahmoud reported that at least five people were killed when Israel fired two missiles from a drone at a wedding tent. Quote, not only immediately and directly killing and injuring people inside the tent, but also there was shrapnel that flew at a very high speed into the surrounding area and next door to the displacement sites at an UNRWA school that is packed with displaced families, and many injuries were reported from inside the classrooms where people are sheltering. Close to 15 injuries with different degrees of severity were reported, he said. The day before, on Friday, June 5th, a 25-year-old man, Mohammed Fer Wana, was killed in an Israeli bombing on his home in Khan Yunis, the day that he was supposed to get married. A child was shot in the head by an Israeli sniper in the Al-Mahatta area east of Gaza City on Friday. Reporter Abdallah Kamel captured video of the injured child receiving care in the hospital, bandages covering his head and his clothes soaked in blood. Ahmed Al-Najjar reported that at dawn on Friday, a young Palestinian woman was murdered and 15 displaced Palestinians were wounded by a bombing from an Israeli helicopter gunship on makeshift tents in crowded Al-Mawasi, Khan Yunis. The Palestinian Health Ministry in Gaza said that as of Wednesday, at least 981 Palestinians have been killed by Israel since the fraudulent ceasefire was declared in October 2025. Dr. Hussam Abu Safiya, the pediatrician and director of Kamal Adwan Hospital in Beit Lahia, who was abducted by Israeli forces in December 2024 and has been held in detention ever since, was transferred to solitary confinement in Nafha prison this week, which his family says is Israel's retaliation for his lawyers submitting an appeal to the Israeli High Court for his release. Dr. Abu Safiya, as we have been reporting, has been subjected to extreme torture and medical neglect by Israeli prison guards since his abduction a year and a half ago, and is being detained without charge or trial. Dr. Abu Safiya's son, Elias, who is also a physician, told the Guardian newspaper that, quote, "The only accusation is his refusal to obey the Israeli army's orders to evacuate the hospital and leave the patients to their fate." Elias said that the family was told that the solitary confinement cell is no larger than 1 meter square. Speaking to the New Arab this week, Elias said that, quote, "About 2 months ago, my father spoke with me and asked me to carry his voice to the world. He asked me to reach out to the late Palestinian journalist Anas al-Sharif and ask him to remind people of our case, believing that Anas was still alive. That moment never leaves me. A man so isolated from the world that he does not even know what has happened beyond his prison walls," he continued. Anas al-Sharif, a young father and correspondent for Al Jazeera, was hunted and murdered by Israeli forces in August 2025. On Wednesday, Dr. Abu Safiya appeared at the hearing for his appeal by video link from the prison cell. Reporters screen-grabbed an image of the doctor, who looks frail and has visible marks on his arms. As of airtime, the court has yet not made a decision on his appeal. Dr. Abu Safiya's attorney, Nasser Oda, stated that he remains in solitary confinement without any clear explanation other than, quote, "security-related claims put forward by the Israeli authorities." Oda added that, quote, "despite repeated requests by his legal counsel for appropriate medical care, Dr. Abu Safiya has not received any treatment. He continues to suffer from back pain resulting from physical abuse during his transfer and is still experiencing ongoing vision and eye problems." On Wednesday, Oda relayed a message from Dr. Abu Safiya to reporters, quote, "I am a pediatrician providing medical care to patients, the injured, and the vulnerable in the Gaza Strip. I carried out my work in accordance with international law and humanitarian standards. My detention is an unjust and arbitrary imprisonment." Dr. Hussam Abu Safiya is one of 14 Palestinian doctors from Gaza currently being jailed by Israel without charge. Turning to the occupied West Bank, Israeli soldiers killed a 7-month-old baby in front of his parents in the city of Al-Khalil on June 5th. Sam Abu Haikal, who had probably only just begun to sit up on his own and eat solid food, was in the car with his parents who were driving home from a visit with family members in Bethlehem. His aunt, Samah, told Mondo Weiss that there was an Israeli patrol near their neighborhood. Surprised by their presence, Sam's father, Fahed, stopped the car suddenly and the soldiers raised their rifles. Quote, "One of them fired a single bullet that struck the steering wheel and broke it into fragments, sending shrapnel into the car," she added. "The shrapnel struck little Sam in the face, killing him," she told Mondo Weiss. Fahed was filmed by reporter Soheb Wiwe while he carried Sam's little body in the hospital elevator. Sam's mother, Dania Salame, was wounded by another fragment that hit her in the neck, while Fahed was wounded in the hand. Samah said that Dania was still in intensive care when she learned that her infant had been killed by the invading Israeli occupation forces. Speaking from the hospital to Al Arabi News, Dania recalled the moment the Israeli soldiers opened fire on their car. Quote, "I was sitting in the back with my son in my arms. The bullet hit my husband's hand and my son's head and me. My son was only 7 months old. He died. I went to him and found him covered in blood. I ran with him through the street. Someone found me and took me quickly to the hospital. A few hours later, he died. My son was murdered," she said. In the northern West Bank on Wednesday, the Israeli army forced Palestinians in the Jabal al-Salihin neighborhood near the Nur Shams refugee camp in Tulkarm to leave their homes for the day in order to conduct what they called military exercises. Locals told the Anadolu news agency that the military ordered residents to open the windows in their homes for the exercise, as the army dispatched armored vehicles and heavy bulldozers into the nearby Nur Shams camp, which has been under Israeli siege since early 2024. During an invasion into the town of Akraba near Nablus on Wednesday, an Israeli military vehicle ran over a Palestinian teenager, Wafa reported. After running over the 18-year-old, the soldiers prevented ambulance crews from reaching him, sources said. Local reporters captured video of the youth being transferred into a Palestine Red Crescent ambulance. On June 7th, a 14-year-old Palestinian child was wounded by Israeli live-fire shrapnel during an ongoing Israeli military raid on Balata refugee camp east of Nablus, according to the Wafa news agency. The Palestine Red Crescent Society reported that the child sustained shrapnel injuries to the head and was transferred to hospital for medical treatment. Earlier in the day, Israeli undercover forces infiltrated Balata camp, followed by the arrival of several military vehicles. According to local sources, soldiers raided a commercial shop, detained a number of young men inside, and surrounded a house in the camp, Wafa added. Israeli forces continued their offensive throughout the day, deploying snipers on rooftops, surrounding and raiding homes, forcing residents to evacuate at least one house, and searching commercial establishments. The United Nations Human Rights Office this week stated that, quote, raids, search and arrest operations, and other operations by Israeli forces have become a regular occurrence, with more than 20 raids or other operations on average each day across the West Bank during the first 5 months of 2026. A Palestinian woman was expelled from her home by Israeli forces in Hirbet Kalkas, south of Al-Khalil, on Monday. Reporter Soheb Wiwe recorded footage of the woman, who says she was given no time to gather even her clothes. The media collective Translating Palestine said that, quote, her home is one of hundreds raised under a system in which Israel makes building permits nearly impossible for Palestinians to obtain across Area C and East Jerusalem, then destroys the structures it deems unauthorized. UN figures show this is not isolated. More than 620 Palestinians were displaced by demolitions in the first months of 2026 alone, roughly 160 families every month, the highest rate the UN has recorded since it began tracking in 2009, after a record 1,700-plus families ethnically cleansed in 2025 and over 13,000 between 2009 and 2022. Rights monitors describe these demolitions alongside Israeli colonial settler terrorist attacks and movement restrictions as engineering a coercive environment designed to push Palestinians off their land, the media collective added. In the village of Taibe, near Ramallah on Tuesday night, Israeli settlers committed arson on a massive area of cultivated Palestinian farmland. The town's mayor told the Anadolu news agency that residents heard gunfire around the targeted area, preventing them from reaching the fire to extinguish it. The settlers remained in the area until Israeli forces arrived, he said, adding that Taibe, like other Palestinian towns east of Ramallah, faces repeated settler attacks aimed at forcing residents to leave their land. Taibe is one of the few Palestinian towns in the West Bank that still has a Christian majority, according to church and local accounts. Residents say the town's historical Christian presence dates back to the earliest days of Christianity itself. The attacks do not distinguish between Muslims and Christians. The occupiers want the land without its people, the town's mayor said. In recent months, the town has seen a series of settler attacks, including fires set around the historic Al-Khadr Church, assaults on residents' property, and racist graffiti, local officials told Anadolu. Other settler attacks were reported in Nablus, a village near Ramallah, the town of Nahalin, west of Bethlehem, and in Tubas this week. In Lebanon, Israel issued a forced displacement order for the ancient city of Tyre, or Sur, in the south on Tuesday, including all neighborhoods and Palestinian refugee camps affecting nearly 44,000 people, many of whom were already displaced. On Monday, an airstrike near a Lebanese Red Cross center in Sur reportedly killed 5 people and injured 8 others, including 4 paramedics, the UN said. On June 8th, our contributor Rokaya Shamsidin reported that Israel targeted South Lebanon with a massive wave of bombardment, hitting over 50 distinct locations, at least 28 airstrikes, 3 drone attacks, and 19 cases of heavy artillery. For more on the situation on the ground in Lebanon, Rokaya filed this report for the Electronic Intifada on Wednesday evening.
3: This is Rokaya Shamsuddin reporting for the Electronic Intifada. The Israeli air campaign across southern Lebanon has intensified to a catastrophic degree, marking arguably one of the most violent escalations since the phase of the aggression began on March 2nd. The south is being subjected to sustained, systematic bombardment, explicitly targeting residential quarters and vital civilian infrastructure. This onslaught has focused heavily on the historic coastal city of Sur and the surrounding Nabatiya countryside. The crisis in Sur escalated drastically on June 9th when Israeli warplanes launched a wave of heavy strikes on densely populated residential areas,

0: Quarter for the first time. The Christian Quarter, which is a dense, ancient seafront district of stone houses, churches, and heritage sites, had previously been excluded from these threats and had served as a vital sanctuary for thousands of families seeking refuge from forced displacement. The specific targeting of the Christian Quarter represents a dangerous operational shift. Last week, the Israeli military leveled unsubstantiated claims that Hezbollah resistance fighters were operating within the neighborhood, offering zero evidence, while explicitly demanding that local Christians force the resistance to leave. This constitutes a blatant psychological operation designed to sow sectarian resentment and fracture Lebanon's internal unity by weaponizing the local population against its own defense. On the same day as a devastating attack on Sur, a succession of Israeli air raids across more than a dozen locations brought the daily death toll in the south to at least 14. These strikes intentionally choke transit routes, rural outskirts, and adjacent emergency facilities, effectively paralyzing medical and rescue responses. Since March 2nd, the total nationwide death toll from Israeli attacks has surpassed 3,600 people, with over a million residents forcibly displaced from their homes. Israel's campaign has also deliberately targeted those tasked with the national defense and emergency relief. Earlier this week, an Israeli strike in Nablatiya killed three Lebanese army personnel, including a senior military officer. This brings the number of Lebanese military personnel killed since March to at least 30. Today, South Lebanon is trapped in a constant cycle of forced displacement and aerial bombardment. Medical teams warn that the systematic bombing near clinics and hospitals has pushed the entire southern healthcare network to nearly a total collapse. The escalation in Israeli aggression reflects Israel's inability to achieve decisive results against the Lebanese resistance on the battlefield, pushing it to escalate strikes further against residential and civilian areas across southern Lebanon.
1: That was Rokaya Shamsuddin reporting for the Electronic Intifada from Lebanon on Wednesday. We've published many features in the last week, but today we're highlighting a long and precarious journey to play soccer by Boteina Hamdan, writing from Ramallah. She writes about a 12-year-old child, Yusuf Jubran, who she says, quote, has had a unique passion for soccer since he was very young. Every day, he spends hours playing football. He rarely lets the ball leave his feet. When he walks from one room to another, he often dribbles the ball with him. He's a member of a club and trains four times a week. He keeps a notebook of soccer moves, best shots, and tactics. His wardrobe is full of football jerseys, and his room's walls are covered with pictures of his favorite team, Spain's Real Madrid, and his favorite player, Cristiano Ronaldo. I know all this because Yusuf is my son. We spend nights talking about all this, but nothing is straightforward, even for a football-crazy boy, when you live under military occupation. In the summer of 2024, we had to disappoint him, since his father and I couldn't afford a trip to Barcelona with his team. So this year, when he finally got a chance to travel with his club, the Birzeit Stars Academy, to Aqaba in southern Jordan, he was very excited. The trip was scheduled for January 7th. But even the best-laid plans are complicated by instability and uncertainty under Israel's occupation. As the trip neared, Yusuf grew more excited. His coach chose him to wear number 7, just like Ronaldo. Then, after receiving the itinerary for the trip, he insisted he would swim in the Red Sea in Aqaba, despite the cold weather. Like most Palestinians in the West Bank, Yusuf is unable to visit our sea. Palestine may lie on the Mediterranean Sea, but with most Palestinian coastal cities occupied, depopulated, and repopulated by Zionists during the Nakba of 1948, and the Gaza Strip occupied in 1967 and cut off from the West Bank for decades, it is almost impossible to get to for those Palestinian residents in the West Bank. Yusuf asked several times if the trip might be canceled. He was growing fearful that his dream might not come true. I encouraged him to stay positive and accept any delay. He tried to look calm, but failed. I am dreaming to travel, to play soccer in the whole world, he said. He also had a different motive. I want to come back home, curious to see the reactions to the gifts I will bring, just like you when you return from a trip with special presents for everyone, he added. I was touched by his generous thinking. Thank God for this lovely child. On January 14th, we had to get ready in the dark to be in Birzeit town center by 5 a.m. It should take just half an hour to drive to Jericho.

but it is always sensible to add extra time in case of unexpected military checkpoints or road closures. Israel dramatically expanded its already ubiquitous network of military checkpoints and roadblocks throughout the West Bank after October 2023. As of December 2025, per the latest UN count, there are 925 checkpoints or roadblocks permanently or intermittently restricting the movement of 3.4 million Palestinians in the West Bank, including Jerusalem. Yusuf came back full of life and experience. When he showed me some photos he took there, I also saw a new talent in him. I was so impressed with his photos of the sea, I even printed some to decorate our living room. Everything here restricts us and shrinks our children's dreams. Israel has killed hundreds of athletes, mainly in Gaza, during its ongoing genocide there. One of the most disturbing bits of footage from Gaza was when Israel bombed a group of displaced Palestinians while they were playing football in the yard of Al Auda School in Gaza in July 2024. Beyond the violence, restrictions on movement prevent athletes from moving freely inside Palestine or abroad. Even our national football team, which made the quarterfinals of last year's Arab Cup and were one win away from reaching a mini tournament to qualify for this year's World Cup, faces extraordinary challenges. The players are scattered across different continents and cannot train together regularly, while home games are played in Jordan. For its part, Israel organizes games on stolen Palestinian lands in illegal settlements and, despite repeated complaints by the Palestinian Football Association, attempts to ensure an international boycott of Israeli sports teams has so far not borne fruit. Under military occupation, the simplest opportunities for young athletes, taken for granted by children elsewhere, are transformed into a long ordeal of permits, checkpoints, delays, and endless hours of waiting. Yet our story continues with a quiet resistance that refuses to give up. Yusuf was sad when the journey ended, but he continues to play, smile, and dream of traveling again. It is a form of freedom. With every kick, he overcomes what stands in his way. A stubborn Palestinian footballer is on his way. Those are excerpts from A Long and Precarious Journey to Play Soccer by Boteina Hamdan, writing from Ramallah on electronicintifada.net. Boteina is a Palestinian writer and a refugee from Annaba village, destroyed in 1948, who writes on cultural memory and heritage under war. And now, as we always do, we wanted to highlight people expressing joy, determination, and reclamation across Palestine and around the world. In Gaza, a young rollerblader, Akram Sharif, showed off his skills this week. He says, "They took my hand and my foot, but I'll never stop playing." This was filmed by fellow rollerblader Mohammed Saad.

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1: 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I'm Nora Barrows-Friedman. 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
2: 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This is Saeed, executive producer and host of Arab Voices. Congresswoman Rashida Tlaib spoke on the floor of the House of Representatives on June 3, 2026, urging Congress to end U.S. involvement and support for Israel's military campaign in Lebanon and to vote yes on Lebanon War Powers Resolution, which did not pass. But let's listen to her remarks.
3: We must end the U.S. participation in the Israeli government's violent assault on Lebanon. Over 3,400 people in Lebanon have been massacred since the start of the Israeli apartheid government's brutal invasion and indiscriminate bombing campaign. Children, Mr. Speaker, medics, journalists, schools, hospitals, churches, mosques, these all have been targeted by the Israeli government. Critical civilian infrastructure, entire residential neighborhoods are systematically being destroyed. More than 1.2 million people have been forced to leave their homes or be killed, with the Israeli military telling them that they will not be allowed to return. Last week, Mr. Speaker, the Israeli government issued a forced displacement order for all the areas south of the Zahrani River, declaring the entire vast region to a combat zone. Mr. Speaker, that is 14% of all of Lebanon, home to hundreds of thousands of people of all faiths, as well as over 300 cities and towns, including Lebanon's fourth largest city, Tyre. That's 14% of the country told to either leave or die. This is not a national security, Mr. Speaker. This is an ethnic cleansing campaign. The Israeli leaders and the cabinet members are open about this. Finance Minister Smotrich literally called for the annexing of at least 10% of Lebanon, saying that this is the new Israeli border, must be up to the Litani River. Defense Minister Katz of Israel has openly stated that the government of Israel plans to pursue an indefinite military occupation of southern Lebanon up to the river, even after the war is over. The National Security Minister, Ben-Gvir, has proposed Israel to go even further to conquer and occupy Lebanese territory all the way north of the river. These are not fringe figures. These are the Israeli security cabinets. They're most powerful decision makers in the Israeli government. And Mr. Speaker, they have made it clear that their goal is to do what they're doing in Lebanon, what they did in Gaza. The Israeli military's officials even stated in their aim is to implement what they call, quote, the Gaza model of in Lebanon. I can go on and on in explaining this, but I think what is important to understand is the act of the psychological terror that they continue, the government putting leaflets all throughout Beirut, threatening Lebanon with repeat of the remarkable success in Gaza. And I want folks to know, my colleagues to know, over the last 3 months, we have already seen these horrific threats become a reality. This Congress did nothing to save lives in Gaza. And we must act now, though, to prevent the same fate in Lebanon. And I want folks to know we're here because the United States is not a bystander to these war crimes. It is an active participant. The Trump administration has engaged in unlawful and unauthorized participation in hostilities as part of the Israeli invasion of Lebanon in violation of the War Powers Act. The Trump administration is providing intelligence, coordinating strikes, and demonstrating overt command over Israeli military decisions, including greenlighting specific Israeli attacks and operations throughout Lebanon, including Beirut. The President of the United States has, in his own public statements, over a period of months, asserted authority to approve, prohibit, condition, and direct specific Israeli military operations. In one such example, the Israeli government sought and was granted Trump's, quote, green light for its May 6th, the strike on Beirut, and coordinated with the U.S. in advance to coordinate Israeli officials and Israel's state officials mentioned this and said it publicly, but even Israel's own public government state broadcasting station admitted it. Not only is the Trump administration illegally participating in this violent campaign, it is openly ignoring congressional oversight, Mr. Speaker, of the U.S. Armed Forces' involvement in Lebanon. On May 7th, Senator Welch and a number of senators wrote to the administration requesting specific information about U.S. coordination with the Israeli strikes, about the Israeli strikes, and other actions that would violate the War Powers Act, including refueling, intelligence sharing, targeting, and other assistance. We all know the senators have not received any answers, and the executive branch has not even tried to argue that the U.S. role in Israeli hostilities in Lebanon complies with U.S. law. Congress must reassert its constitutional authority, Mr. Speaker. Immediately vote to end the U.S. participation in the destruction of Lebanon. I want to make one thing clear, though, and it's super important for my colleagues to understand. Section 5C of the War Powers Act makes it clear that Lebanon War Powers Resolution only applies to U.S. armed forces engaged in hostilities. The resolution will not affect U.S. training and support of Lebanese armed forces or the routine protection of U.S. diplomatic facilities, neither of which are involved in hostilities. The War Powers Resolution exclusively ends the U.S. participation in the ongoing Israeli invasion of Lebanon. That's what this vote is about, nothing less. The American people are tired. They're exhausted of these endless wars. They are tired of hearing that we don't have money for health care and child care, but yet here we are. U.S. bombs destroying hospitals and stealing future children abroad. This vote on the Lebanon War Powers Resolution is a clear moral choice. Do you stand with the Netanyahu government and Trump's endless war crimes, or do you stand with human life, peace, and justice? Mr. Speaker, I think it's really important. You know, I said earlier about Defense Minister Katz. Not once does he mention Hezbollah. He said, literally, we're going to destroy Lebanese homes and villages in accordance with Beit Hanun and Rafah models in Gaza. I'm not joking. This is Finance Minister Smotrich. He literally says, threaten the major neighborhoods of Beirut will soon resemble Khan Yunis, a city in Gaza that was destroyed by the Israeli military. Now, one of them mentioned Hezbollah. They talk about Greater Israel. They talk about a campaign to spread boundaries, again, with no regard of international law. But I want to put up the photo of Firdoja because she wasn't Hezbollah. She's not a terrorist. She was a young student that just finished her exams. It is disrespectful. If you really care about the Lebanese people, then you would understand the importance of not continuing, again, the indiscriminate bombings that are continuing throughout Lebanon. She should be alive today. I think it's important, Mr. Speaker, to understand what is happening on the ground, if you really care about the Lebanese people, like you claim you care about the Iranian people. Everybody claims they care about everybody on the ground, that this is about security. It's not. I think it's important. I ask unanimous consent to insert into the record the March 25th article at The Guardian titled, Israel Used White Phosphorus to Scorch Earth in South Lebanon. That's the title. Organizations such as Human... Go ahead. I'm sorry.
4: Without objection.
3: Organizations such as Human Rights Watch have documented Israel's illegal use of white phosphorus multiple times in Lebanon, which is a war crime. They launched it in residential neighborhoods, y'all, in Lebanese farmland. Is this what our country is supporting? White phosphorus is a chemical agent that ignites when exposed to oxygen and burns at up to 800 degrees Celsius, melting human flesh to the bone and poisoning soil and toxic heavy metals. White phosphorus kills. It leaves survivors with cruel injuries and burn results that are lifelong suffering. The only place in the entire northern hemisphere right now that literally fills white phosphorus munition right in the northern is right here in the United States in Arkansas. We are supplying these horrific chemical bombs to the Israeli military, and our military is providing operational support as we speak for these scorched earth campaigns that is destroying the very conditions of life in Lebanon. Mr. Speaker, I want to talk about the human life in Lebanon more, because I think it's important to understand. This is Ihsan Wahabi, at least 128 medics. He was a medic, 17 years old. 128 medics and other health workers have been targeted and killed by the Israeli government since March. Just that they had done in Gaza. They are often killed in what they call double tap strikes. I want American people to know, understand this. A war crime where double tap strikes are war crimes, where following initial strike, the Israeli government comes in, waits for the emergency rescue workers to show up with the ambulances at the scene, and then strikes again. In Lebanon, we've seen the Israeli government commit triple tap, quadruple tap strikes, an atrocity previously unheard of, where team after team of rescuers are completely slaughtered. Mr. Speaker, I ask unanimous consent to enter into the record the Article 16 article of The Guardian titled, Israel Escalates Attacks on Medics in Lebanon with Deadly Quadruple Tap.
4: Without objection.
3: This is Ehsan Wahbi again. He's 17 years old. He was a volunteer, y'all, first responder with the Lebanese Civil Defense. He was also a Boy Scout. He was killed while trying to save lives. The next person is Ahmed Harari. He was also a paramedic and a photojournalist who was killed in double tap strike while trying to rescue injured survivors of an Israeli drone strike. He was killed alongside two fellow paramedics less than 2 days after the World Health Assembly passed a resolution calling for the protection of medical personnel in Lebanon. This is what our country is supporting, Mr. Speaker. This is the military we are coordinating strikes with and providing targeting intelligence with. A military that systematically is targeting and killing civilians. We must end the U.S. support of these war crimes.
2: That was Congresswoman Rashida Tlaib speaking on the floor of the House of Representatives on June 3rd, urging Congress to end U.S. involvement and support for Israel's military campaign in Lebanon. On May 29, 2026, the United Nations held a press conference at which Pramila Patten, Special Representative of the United Nations Secretary General, revealed the finding of a new UN report on sexual violence in conflict for 2025, which included accusations that the Israeli forces committed rape and sexual abuse against Palestinian detainees. Let's listen to portions of Patten's talk during that press conference.
5: Two new state actors are listed. Firstly, the Israeli Armed and Security Forces, namely the Israel Defense Forces, Israel Prison Service, including the Qatar Special Forces, and the Police Counter-Terrorism Unit, YAMAM, are listed on the basis of credible information indicating continued patterns of rape and other forms of sexual violence, with an increase in the number of verified cases this year. In last year's report covering 2024, this party was put on notice for potential listing by the Secretary General, owing to significant concerns regarding consistent denial of access for UN monitors and patterns of sexual violence documented by the UN. Since last year's notice, both the patterns of sexual violence and the denial of access have persisted. As a result, UN human rights monitors continue to face severe access constraints, which significantly impede their capacity to document cases in a timely manner. With regard to detainees, it has only been possible to verify cases after release. Obstructed access to Gaza, where many detainees have been released following the October 2025 agreement, further impedes their ability to document cases. In this challenging context, in 2025, the UN was able to verify 31 cases, primarily in detention settings, but also at checkpoints and during military operations, against 14 men, 7 women, 9 boys, and 1 girl from the Gaza Strip and the West Bank. This is part of a pattern of sexual violence against Palestinians, including as a form of torture. Access limitations resulted in delayed verification of cases. As such, 13 of these cases occurred in 2025, while 18 occurred in 2024 and 2023. As set out in paragraph 35 of the report, violations consisted of rape, including with objects, gang rape, attempted rape, physical violence to the genitals, instances of targeted shooting of the genitals, touching of breast and genitals, strip and cavity searches conducted without apparent security justification, forced nudity, and threats of rape. Rape and gang rape were perpetrated against 9 of these victims, with 4 suffering repeated rape on multiple occasions. Perpetrators included Israeli armed and security forces, as I mentioned, namely the Israel Defense Forces, Israel Prison Service, including the Keter Special Forces, and the Border Police Counterterrorism Unit, Yamam. These violations occurred primarily during detention and interrogation and across 12 sites, including military camps under Israeli control, Israeli prison service facilities, and in one Israeli police station in a climate of total impunity. Moreover, explicit threats were made by Israeli armed and security forces, warning detainees not to report abuse to media or human rights organizations. I wish to acknowledge the engagement between the Permanent Mission of Israel and my office, including my visit to Israel and the occupied Palestinian territory in 2024. Upon putting on notice Israeli armed and security forces in last year's report, in a letter dated 11th of August 2025, the Secretary General communicated a number of preventive measures to be undertaken in line with relevant Security Council resolutions. He stressed in that letter that while the implementation of these preventive measures will be taken into account in the consideration of listing, the primary factors are the immediate cessation of all acts of sexual violence and the unimpeded access for relevant UN entities, including to monitor compliance. The permanent representative of Israel responded to the Secretary General's letter the very next day in a letter dated 12th of August, rejecting both the notice of potential listing as well as the content of the report. On 24th November 2025, following up on the Secretary General's letter, I sent a letter to the Permanent Mission reiterating the readiness of my office to provide technical support to Israeli authorities in their implementation of the preventive measures outlined by the Secretary General. I did not receive a response to my letter, nor was information shared on the implementation of any of these measures, although there was engagement between my office and the Permanent Mission, especially around a potential second visit to Israel and the occupied Palestinian territory, including Gaza. It was only after the country section of the report was communicated to the Permanent Mission of Israel on 13th of March 2026, as per usual practice, that the government responded on the 31st of March, rejecting any patterns of sexual violence against Palestinians, but also submitting a document which sets out laws, policies, and directives in place within the Israeli Defense Forces, Prison Service, Police and Security Agency, as well as trainings of personnel in addition to the legal framework governing detention. The submission did not contain information on any fully fledged investigation, prosecution, or conviction for sexual violence cases. For instance, with regard to the emblematic Sede Teman case, not only was sexual violence not in the indictment, but the charges were even dropped altogether by the military advocate general. This is the case, you may recall, which had triggered demonstrations by some Knesset members to protest against the arrest of the soldiers, including attacks on the Sede Teman camp and those investigating the case. On the issue of denial of access to UN monitors, the government of Israel in its submission maintains that it will not provide access on account of what it alleges to be institutional bias in UN bodies and mechanisms. It also confirmed that since the 7th of October 2023, ICRC has been denied access to detention facilities due to security concerns.
2: That was Pramila Patten, Special Representative of the United Nations Secretary General. I have a link to the UN report on sexual violence in conflict posted on our website, arabvoices.net. You're listening to Arab Voices, a syndicated radio talk show that airs on dozens of radio stations in the US and Europe since 2002. This is Saeed, executive producer and host of Arab Voices. Amnesty International released a new report on June 10, 2026, accusing apartheid Israel of state-led ethnic cleansing in the occupied West Bank. In the 150-page report, Amnesty International says the escalating forced displacement and settlement expansion in the occupied West Bank is part of a state-led campaign to control the Palestinian territory. The report is titled "Erasing Anything Palestinian." This is Agnes Callamard, Secretary General of Amnesty International, speaking at a press conference on June 10th.
4: Palestinian Bedouins and herding communities have been erased from their ancestral land, cut off from their pastures, terrorized into fleeing their homes amid this unprecedented surge in settlers' attack, fully condoned, facilitated by the Israeli government. It is not the product of some extremist people. For the avoidance of doubt, ethnic cleansing in the West Bank is state-sanctioned, state-implemented, state-enforced. It is a state project for years. This international community has repeatedly failed to act. It has been actively or passively complicit in the face of Israel's repeated and gross violation of international law. Israel's turbocharged campaign of ethnic cleansing must be met with an equal surge of measures by states around the world. The economic, diplomatic, political support that allows Israel to continue its unlawful occupation, genocide in Gaza, apartheid, ethnic cleansing of the West Bank must end.
2: I have a link to the new 150-page Amnesty International report posted on our website, arabvoices.net. June 8, 2026 marked the 59th anniversary of the deadly Israeli attack on the USS Liberty, a signal intelligence platform ship that was in the Eastern Mediterranean Sea. The ship was brutally attacked on June 8, 1967 by Israel, despite the fact that Israel knew it was a United States communications ship. The attack by the Israeli fighter jets and torpedo boats killed 34 U.S. servicemen and injured 174 others. Congressman Thomas Massie spoke on the floor of the House of Representatives on June 8, demanding a probe into Israel's 1967 attack on the USS Liberty and calling on the U.S. government to honor its survivors. Let's take a listen.
6: Mr. Speaker, it's my great honor, maybe one of the biggest honors of my lifetime, to stand here on the floor and do something that's 59 years overdue, to recognize the survivors and those who gave their lives on the USS Liberty 59 years ago today, when they were viciously attacked by IDF jets and also after that by torpedo boats. I'm going to tell you a little bit of their story. And by the way, there's at least a dozen of them here today with us. I just met with them in my office, and they related this story to me. You know, it was a clear day. The USS Liberty was one of the most technologically sophisticated ships in the Navy, but it was virtually unarmed, and it was sent to observe the Six-Day War going on in the Middle East between Israel and its neighbors. It arrived on June 7th, and the weather was clear. The planes came out to meet them, to investigate. And then on the next day, on June 8th, they started the day. The visibility was unlimited. The American flag was flying proudly on the USS Liberty. More planes came from Israel to surveil the boat, the ship. And they thought they were in good shape. But what happened next surprised them all. French Mirage jets showed up, and for 25 minutes, strafed and attacked the USS Liberty. They shot rockets. They shot 30-millimeter cannons into the hull and into the ship. They even dropped napalm on the bridge of the ship. This was an effort to kill everybody on board. There was no intention of taking prisoners. After the 25 grueling minutes of attack on this virtually unarmed ship, and they thought things were over and they could recover, the torpedo boats showed up, three torpedo boats. They launched four torpedoes. One of them hit the hull of the USS Liberty and killed 25 people instantly. It blew a 40-foot by 40-foot hole in the side of this ship. They were intent on sinking it. But they were also intent on not having a single survivor. According to eyewitness accounts, the Israelis machine-gunned the lifeboats that they put down. They machine gunned the firefighters who were on the deck. They were bringing the wounded and the dead to the mess hall to triage them. They had one doctor who was trying to help them all, put a few stitches in. It was harrowing, and it's amazing. If not for that crew, that boat would have sunk that day. But it still wasn't over. Helicopters showed up, combat helicopters. And the USS Liberty, even though their signals were being jammed by the Israelis, got a signal out. And there were ships that tried to respond. The USS Saratoga, the USS America sent planes. Both of them sent planes to help the USS Liberty. And something happened that's never happened before. A ship under attack, the planes were recalled. This has never happened before. And they sat there for 17 hours. 34 dead, 174 wounded out of 294 crew members. That's over 70% casualty rate, unheard of. The Israelis were intent on leaving no survivor. And what about our own military? Why did they not send anybody for 17 hours to help these men? So what really happened? You know, the official reports say that it was a case of mistaken identity. But if you listen to Dean Rusk, former Secretary of State, Richard Helms, CIA Director, Bobby Ray Inman, head of the NSA, Captain Ward Boston, who was the chief counsel of the Court of Inquiry. If you listen to Admiral Moore, who served in Pearl Harbor, Midway, commanded both the Atlantic and Pacific Fleet, and was chairman of the Joint Chiefs of Staff, none of these distinguished men think this was an accident. They think it was intentional murder by the country of Israel, either as a false flag operation or because they simply didn't want anybody observing what they were doing that day. Well, I've got a call to action for everybody here. Honor these individuals. Quit ignoring that they exist. Go to their website, ussliberty.org. Support them. And while they're still alive, they need closure. Let's give them closure. Let's have an investigation. Let's pass a resolution honoring them. It's long overdue. And then they can have their justice. With that, I yield back. And I ask unanimous consent to enter into the record a declaration of Ward Boston declaring that the only official court of inquiry was invalid.
7: Without objection, so ordered.
2: That was Congressman Thomas Massey speaking on the floor of the House of Representatives on June 8, 2026, demanding a probe into Israel's 1967 attack on the USS Liberty and calling on the U.S. government to honor its survivors. 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And that does it for the show today. Thanks for listening. This is Saeed, executive producer and host of Arab Voices. Until we meet next week.

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1: Welcome to Radio Curious. I'm Barry Vogel. Many years ago, back actually in 1961, former Congressman Jerome R. Waldy, who is our guest today, was then a member of the California State Legislature. And the story goes, as I am told, that at the behest of a constituent whose son was cited by a fish and game warden, Assemblyman Waldy introduced a bill that said in full, frogs may be taken by using a slingshot. Little did he know that he would be plagued for probably 45, 50 years, as we'll hear about shortly, by Nestle J. Frobisch, who founded at first the East Bay Fair Play for Frogs and Justice for Morton Sobel Committee, which quickly blossomed into the Worldwide Fair Play for Frogs Committee, and Frobisch appointed himself as chair creature. This was caused by Assemblyman and later Congressman Waldy's refusal to withdraw the bill. Fortunately, from the frog's point of view, it was defeated in committee. But there was a question about Waldy being given the opportunity to repent for having been dubbed the frog murderer, for having introduced the frog murder bill in the California legislature. At first, he didn't really believe that this was going on, though he might have, and we'll be asking him about that shortly. And then he was elected to Congress. He was given the opportunity to introduce the Omnibus Frog Protection Act. There was an inducement in that bill to have National Frog Week occur during the week in which Richard Nixon's birthday fell. Nestle Frobisch, who drafted the bill, thought that this would be a good thing to do as a way of maybe getting then-President Nixon's support for the bill. Congressman Waldy, in 1974, had an idea that he would make the best governor of California that California has ever seen. And in his campaign, he walked up and down the state, well, at least up the state of California, talking to people along the way. But he didn't know that there were frog lovers in California who would ask him to explain his position on frogs time and again at each of these visits when he was trying to discuss what he thought were more significant issues for California. Around that time, I, being an old friend of Nestle J. Frobisch, the chair creature, saw the letters back and forth between the Worldwide Fair Play for Frogs Committee and Congressman Waldy and said, Nestle, this is a book. And he told me that if I could get it published, I'd get a piece of the action. Well, there was no action, but I represented both Mr. Frobisch and Mr. Waldy in getting the book together. In the course of getting the book together, I was a young lawyer here in Ukiah, California, and I would answer the phone by saying my name. So one day the phone rang, and I said, Barry Vogel. And Congressman Waldy said, Vogel, I think you're Frobisch. So let's start there. Jerry Waldy, welcome to Radio Curious. What gave you the idea that I was Nestle J. Frobisch?
2: Your voice sounded so intelligent and so decent and so kind and caring.
1: Well, then, let me ask you this. In the introduction to the book, on the page, you dedicated it to me on July 8th of 1977. You said, Barry Vogel, you've been an unsatisfactory agent. If I thought you possessed a bean, I would sue you for incompetence. Otherwise, you're not a bad guy. So I guess we had those double entendres way back then?
2: Well, not a bad guy encompasses everything I just said.
1: You like my voice?
2: Yeah, I guess I did say I like it. I don't really mean that. Your voice was fine.
1: Did I fairly characterize the history of the frog murder bill?
2: You did, except it was not the frog murder bill. It was named by Nestle Frobisch, our chair creature, the bill created by the mad butcher of the swamps, and that latter phrase was referring to me.
1: Ah, you're right. You're right.
2: Another, I thought, maybe not an error, but an understatement in your original introduction, when I was finally relieved of the improper life I had been leading relative to frogs.
1: If I could interject, I think that Nestle called that the vestigial impurities accruing from having been the mad butcher of the swamps.
2: I think that's fair. It's not a matter, I guess, really, even if I think it's fair, because my conversion has been so complete that anything the chair creature says is not only fair, but is accurate and defensible in every way.
1: Well, I remember for years and years, Nestle Frobisch was trying to get you to repent so that you could be shriven.
2: No, wait a minute. Wait a minute, Barry. It wasn't repent.
1: It was, what was it?
2: Well, in the certificate I received from Nestle J. Frobisch, chair creature, Worldwide Fair Play for Frogs Committee.
1: It's proudly hung on your wall next to your chair as you look out over the deck?
2: It's hung on my wall next to a picture of the House Judiciary Committee in 1974, of which I was a member when we impeached Richard Nixon. The point I was trying to make, I did not repent. It was more than that. The very words in the document given me was that I, Jerome Waldy, hereby abjure, renounce, and repudiate. And that's somewhat more than repentant, I think, being repentant.
1: That's true. And you actually have a certificate. As Bob Dylan said to somebody who wanted him to confess for something that they think he did wrong, he said, I've already confessed once. How many times must I confess? But you got a certificate.
2: Yes, I did. Called the Official Declaration of Abjuration.
1: So why did it take so long for you to agree to receive your certificate?
2: Well, in part because in those days, I thought the chair creature had misunderstood the nature of my bill in the legislature. As I tried to explain to him, it was not an inhumane bill about frogs, because frogs indeed were legally permitted to be taken with a gig in California. And I don't know if you've ever been experienced in watching a frog being taken by a gig as I have been, but it's not a pretty picture. The gig goes in and comes out, and it's quite horrible. And I wanted to end that sort of treatment of frogs by allowing them to be taken by a slingshot.
1: You wanted it to be more of a stunning event.
2: That's exactly right. It's not what I would have used, but it covers exactly what I should have used. In any event, I couldn't persuade Nestle that my motivations in introducing that legislation were decent and proper, and I felt unfairly, in retrospect, a bit of disappointment and perhaps even anger about his stubbornness in that regard. And that's why, and I think that was what contributed mostly to the length it took me to respond to his approaches to me. Let me say one more thing about Nestle's approach. Initially, it was one of harassment, was one of anger, and the anger was generated because he's such a humane person and that he felt my treatment of frogs was so inhumane. But then he, after maybe 20 years, maybe a little more than that, he retreated from that position and began to exercise a different approach, treating me a little more gently.
1: And perhaps that's what brought you to the precipice of abjuration.
2: I think that's well put and well explained, though, again, looking back on it from my present viewpoint, it's hard for me to believe that there ever existed an imperfection in the chair creature. So I don't want to say that even early on there was the imperfection that you suggested and I may have inadvertently alluded to. I see him much differently now. He's a person that could not ever commit error, I don't think, in the way of frogs.
1: Yes, well, obviously, besides, I'm not sure what else the creature does.
2: There was a creature that washed up on a beach in Tasmania. I'm not sure you know this story. Do you know this story about Barry or about Nestle?
1: You're sure that in your mind I am not Nestle J. Frobisch, that I'm actually Barry Vogel, the host and producer of Radio Curious, to which we're now listening in conversation with former Congressman Jerome R. Waldy, who is happily telling us about how he has been shriven and abjured of the alleged vestigial impurities of having been nominated the Mad Butcher of the Swamps for having introduced the Frog Murder Bill in the California legislature in 1961. This rather unique history is portrayed in a book called Fair Play for Frogs, the Waldy Frobisch Papers, published in 1977 by Harcourt Brace Jovanovich. It's the collected letters of Jerome R. Waldy and Nestle J. Frobisch. You're listening to Radio Curious. I'm Barry Vogel. Congressman Waldy, what is this business about the Tasmanian sea monster?
2: Before I had the fortunate opportunity to become acquainted with Nestle, he became involved in a news story in the Chronicle in San Francisco about a creature that had been found rotting on the beaches at Tasmania, and they weren't quite sure what it was, whether it was a whale or whether it was a sea monster, but it was huge. And so Barry wrote...
1: There you go again. If I ever play this for Nestle Frobisch, he's going to certainly want to talk with you, Congressman.
2: Yeah, partly I think I have so much respect for you as I do for Nestle that it's just sort of merging together.
1: I just want to be clear, and I know that you've personally met Nestle. I don't know if you've touched his web, but I know he's shaken your hand. And I just want your affirmation that I am not Nestle J. Frobisch.
2: Oh. I never gave that much thought, Barry.
1: Getting back to frogs, the subject of our conversation in this edition of Radio Curious, Nestle J. Frobisch, not to be confused with Art Hoppe, me, or possibly you, was able to enlist Art Hoppe in his scheme to get your Assembly Bill 2301 of the 1961 California legislative session defeated.
2: Yes, I think that was the chair creature's idea. Though I never got the impression that Art was seeking to defeat that legislation, though on reflection, he wrote several columns about it, and none of them were overly complimentary to the bill. By the way, the fate of that bill is of interest to you. I was the author, of course. I had sought co-authors, but was unsuccessful in that effort. And I was on the Fish and Game Committee before which committee the bill came for its first hearing.
1: Well, Congressman Waldy, your description of the presentation of your bill that came to be known as the Frog Murder Bill...
2: Well, no.
1: Well, that's what Nestle called it.
2: Yes, I wouldn't say that was widely accepted among the public of California.
1: Well, I, as probably one of the few people who cares about this subject, and a friend of Nestle's, and I believe a friend of yours, called it the Frog Murder Bill.
2: Hmm. I didn't realize you did that. I would have had a different view of employing you with the possibility of your making a lot of money had I known that.
1: Well, I wish that your wish had come true.
2: I'm making a lot of money.
1: That's right. You did employ me. but it makes me wonder, is it possible that you are Nestle J. Frobisch?
2: No, it isn't possible. There's no way I could... attain that perfection in character as well as all sorts of good things. No, I could not. A politician, unfortunately, enters into the arena with certain setbacks, and the chair creature has none of those. So I couldn't be his voice.
1: Well, he's now referred to you as Brother Jerome after your abjuration.
2: Yes.
1: How does that make you feel?
2: Well, it makes me feel quite wonderful. He used to call me Jermo, J-E-R-M-O-E, rather than Jerome, when he didn't call me the Mad Butcher of the Swamp. And Jermo, I suspect, was a typographical error, but he insists it was not. He just thought Jermo was more contemptuous of me than Jerome. So I understood that.
1: In my introduction to our little visit in this program, I made mention as to how your relationship with Nestle J. Frobisch, the chair creature of the Worldwide Fair Play for Frogs Committee, plagued you throughout your political career. Can you tell us about if that's actually an accurate statement and if
2: that,
1: it happened?
2: That is quite accurate. Nestle has a wide, wide array of friends and important people to whom he writes and with whom he has a very close relationship. All the years I was in Congress, Nestle utilized that network to seek to have me introduce the Omnibus Frog Protection Bill, a bill drafted by Nestle, and I refused to do it. So he enlisted people like Congressman Pete McCloskey on his side, who Pete would get a hold of me on the floor of Congress and urge me to introduce the Omnibus Frog Protection Bill. He had all kinds of people that were well known that did that. You're right. When I ran for governor, too, Nestle encouraged a group of decent, immature, perhaps, young people to attend a fairly substantial fundraising event in Washington, D.C., where I was seeking contributions to run for governor. And in attendance were the Speaker of the House of Representatives, Carl Albert, Majority Leader Tip O'Neill. It was really, there were others of equal stature and name, and it was a fine affair with well attended. And outside, Nestle had encouraged these young, decent, immature folks to protest the event, and referring to me on their signs and by their verbal exclamations as the mad murderer of the swamp, those kind of things. They don't go over well. Mad murderer of the swamp is hardly anything you'd want suggested or mentioned around a fundraising event when you're trying to demonstrate your nicer qualities. And I was not, by that time, I was beginning to have a few qualms as to whether my bill in the assembly had been a correct one, but not many. But Nestle had done that, and then when I was walking the state of California in pursuit of the governorship from San Diego to Sacramento over a number of months, I would quite often run into similar protests and similar demonstrations with people carrying signs following my entourage of marchers. There would be these folks in the back carrying signs saying, "Waldy is a mad butcher of the swamps." And that's not a very positive message to give to those from whom you are seeking support to run for governor. I didn't succeed. I lost rather rather abysmally. The margin was huge. And there's little question in my mind that that Nestle had something to do with that defeat.
1: Well, I would guess that as an attorney, you might agree that people carrying those signs that you so artfully depict is one of the liabilities of the First Amendment.
2: I'm a strong supporter of the First Amendment.

0: in the United States Congress and the same area in the California legislature. In terms of protecting frogs on a worldwide basis, do you think that the chair creature has been successful?
1: No, I don't. I think he's been as successful as anyone could be who attempted that worthy objective. But I don't think he's been successful because the abuse of frogs is so universal throughout the world that the efforts of one man, no matter how dedicated, no matter how skillful, no matter how impressive, would hardly make a dent. He's made a bigger dent than anyone else in the world has on this effort, but no, I don't think he's been successful. If success is measured by the extent of the evil that he's attacking, that he could remove that evil, no, he's not done that yet.
0: Well, perhaps now that you have achieved the status of abjuration, do you think you might join forces with Nestle J. Frobisch, the chair creature, to saving frogs?
1: Oh, it's not a question of whether I might. Once I received the official declaration of abjuration, that was an equal commitment to the cause. And I feel strongly committed to the effort to bring back humane and fair treatment to frogs.
0: Congressman Jerome R. Waldie, or Brother Jerome, if I may.
1: Yes.
0: I want to thank you very much for being with us on Radio Curious. And before we close, can you tell us about an interesting book that you've read lately?
1: There's a book that was written in 1935 by Sinclair Lewis entitled It Can't Happen Here. Picked it up recently to see if there was any similarities between what Sinclair Lewis was writing about and today's condition in America. There are similarities. What Sinclair Lewis was dealing with was a presidential election and the consequences thereof that occurred in the early 30s. And in his book, Franklin Roosevelt was the candidate defeated by this fellow that he then writes about. And the fellow that he writes about decides that democracy is not desirable and that he would take over the government and create essentially a Nazi state. It's more Nazi and communist than it is anything else in terms of Secret Service and the brutality of imprisonment of political prisoners. I was absolutely astonished by the references, and there, mind you, this was written before 1935, was published in 1935, and the references to Nazi Germany and communist Russia, but particularly to Nazi Germany, my God, this is the early 30s, and he was talking in enormously effective terms about the Nazis' policy toward the extermination of Jews. I'm 82 years old, so I lived through a good portion of that era. I was always under the impression that America did not really enlist itself deeply in any effort to prevent the Holocaust. And I thought it was because they weren't aware of it or weren't interested. But here's a major author who expressed all those senses and that we should have been alerted to and moved more quickly than we did. But the fearful part of it, the scary part of it to me, was the similarity to some of the things that are happening in America today. Transfer of prisoners to other nations where torture is permitted, the utilization of, quote, enhanced interrogation, unquote, which is torture, and the Patriot Act that allows cutting in on our telephone calls, tape tapping them, and all kinds of things, the library, assault on libraries that people are aware of. Those are tools of not democracies, but of authoritarian countries that, I don't want to use the word frighten, but trouble me greatly that we're utilizing any of those tools in America. And Sinclair Lewis, though he exaggerates greatly those are the tools that he

0: tribes developed from the takeover of American government by very, very right-wing, militaristic, fascistic people. I don't suggest in any way that that's where we are, but I do suggest that there are movements in that direction that offend me, and that I, for one, am going to be even more alert to that sort of governmental activity than I have been in the past.
1: Well, Congressman Jerome R. Waldy, Brother Jerome, thank you very much for joining us on Radio Curious.
0: Thank you, Barry. If it's not Nestle that I'm talking to.
1: I am not Nestle J. Frobisher.
0: Then I thank you very much. Well, I would have thanked you anyway, but I thank you for this opportunity to speak on this subject, which is dear to me.
1: Congressman Jerome R. Waldy is the co-author, along with chair creature Nestle J. Frobisch, of Fair Play for Frogs, the Waldy-Frobisch Papers, that was published in 1977. The book that Jerry Waldy recommends is It Can't Happen Here by Sinclair Lewis. Copies of this and other editions of Radio Curious can be found on our website, www.radiocurious.org. 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The postal address is 700 West Smith Street, Ukiah, California, 95482. The phone is 707-621-5075. Ignacio Ayala is the assistant producer. I'm host and producer Barry Vogel. Thank you for listening.

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0: Hello and welcome to the Scholar Circle, scholarcircle.org. I'm Maria Armodian. The United States in Israeli war against Iran and Lebanon is more than 4 months old. Despite the insistence that there are ceasefires, people are still being killed with military strikes. What are the implications of the war and what are the prospects for peace? Doug Becker explores.
1: I'm Doug Becker. The war between Israel and the U.S. on one side and Iran and Lebanon on the other is in its fourth month. Despite claims from the White House the deal is imminent, the war and the destruction connected with the war have continued, including this week, new attacks are being reported. Indeed, the concept of a ceasefire seems to me to be undermined with every attack. The global economy is struggling. There's increased energy costs due to the closing of the Straits of Hormuz. But most importantly, people continue to die. People continue to suffer. So on today's show, we update the news on the war, explore any potential pathways that might end the war, and examine the impact of the war, particularly on Iran and on Lebanon. Our guests today are Yekia Tachian. He is the Regional and International Affairs Cluster Coordinator of Issam Fares Institute for Public Policy and International Affairs, that's IFI in Beirut. He's also a part-time instructor at American University of Beirut. He's the author of The International North-South Transport Corridor and the Belt and Road Initiative in the South Caucasus, that was published by Routledge as part of their handbook of China's Belt and Road Initiative in Eurasia. Ervand Abrahamian is Professor Emeritus at City University of New York. He's the author of A History of Modern Iran and Inventing the Axis of Evil, The Truth About North Korea, Iran, and Syria. And Stephen Zunis, he's Professor of Politics at the University of San Francisco. He's the author of numerous publications, including Tinderbox, U.S. Middle East Policy and the Roots of Terrorism, and Western Sahara, War, Nationalism, and Conflict Irresolution. The latter was co-authored with Jacob Mundy. Thank you all so much for joining us. And Yekia Tachian, you're in Beirut right now. And so can you tell us, first off, what is the current status of the conflict in Lebanon, and how accurate are the news reports that we're getting about the war in Lebanon?
2: Thank you, Douglas. Thank you, everyone. I'm very happy to be here. I remember the last time we discussed was the war was still in the beginning. We came up, we made an assessment about worst-case scenarios. And it seems most of these worst-case scenarios that I have mentioned back that unfortunately have been materialized. Now we de jure have a ceasefire, but de facto we are in a state of war. I remember, let's say, maybe just make a quick election. March 2, Hezbollah was involved in this war, and the Israelis start bombarding the southern suburb of Beirut, the south, and the invasion started. Today, we have more than 1 million IDPs, and we have around 3,600-something people, mostly civilians, killed, including, of course, doctors, medical staff, and so forth. Not just the bordering villages, but entire cities in the south have been evacuated. Tir, Nabatieh almost being evacuated, being bombed. These are the third or the fourth largest cities in Lebanon. And I don't see actually that the southerners are able to return anytime soon, especially at least 5 kilometers wide in the border, because there is no building, there are no houses, they are completely razed to the ground. At the same time, from Hezbollah's perspective, of course, the position is that they will fight because, you know, this is like they are resistance and they have to fight and so forth. There is no option. They have to go deeper and even pressure Beirut by sometimes bombing the central Beirut, as it happened on April 8th. And we were in Beirut back then. I remember the bombs were raining on us. More than 200 people were killed in a single night. And then the ceasefire happened. I don't want to reflect reflecting very quickly regarding the ceasefire. It was mentioned that actually both sides have to respect the ceasefire, but the Israelis still continue, and they are saying that the South is not part of the ceasefire because they have a mission against Hezbollah. Now, the balance of power, to some extent, I can say at least militarily, is in favor of Israel. But this balance of power is not being translated diplomatically because Israel still has not scored a diplomatic victory against Lebanon, despite the fact that the Lebanese government is providing compromises, concessions. There was a trilateral announcement in Washington a few days ago, and there is a deep polarization in the society, which may trigger civil strife or a conflict. Hopefully not. Again, I'm not being pessimistic, but I have to be realistic as much as I can. The society is deeply polarized. The social media is polarized. The government and the president is on another side, while you have the Shia political forces and some allies, mainly Hezbollah, the Amal movement, are saying that we are against a direct negotiation with the Israelis. We have to continue the resistance, while the government is saying that we don't have any option. The diplomacy is the option. Now the issue, I mean, we can later, of course, talk in detail about the scenarios and the status after negotiation, but this is the country. Financially, it is collapsed. The people are exhausted. The South is completely destroyed, almost, I can say, and there is no pathway. Any, let's say, diplomatic even pathway on the horizon, because to some extent, the conflict is linked to what is happening in Islamabad and the Iran-USA track.
1: We're going to circle back and talk more about the domestic situation within Lebanon and some of the issues that you raised here. But Ervand Abrahamian, sort of a similar question. I know it's a little bit more difficult to be able to get news out of Iran, but from your contacts and from, you know, what you've been able to follow, what is the current status, you know, within Iran, and how much devastation has Iran experienced as a result of this?
3: Well, I think the attack, I mean, the brutal attack on, especially on civilians, has brought many people around to, if not openly, but tacitly supporting the regime. People who would have criticized the regime before this round of attack are now actually much more reluctant to come out or even to express criticism of the regime. And also the regime, I think, has been quite clever and smart in showing that it's willing to come to some agreement. And therefore, if there is no agreement, it's really the fault of the other side, United States and Israel. So as long as it actually pursues this perception, gives this perception, I think the regime itself will be quite stable. In fact, I think the war has given the regime that had lost much of its credibility, its legitimacy, has given it a second wind. And it's stronger now than it was before the war. The concern I have is, since this war has shown Iran that its center of gravity is the Gulf, that's where it has its strength. Whether it'll actually come to the conclusion, not explicitly, but implicitly, that it has less interest, that less at stake in the Levant. So far, it has attached basically what Israel is doing in Lebanon to its negotiations with the United States. But whether tacitly or quietly, it'll actually drop its support for Hezbollah, because it's realized, and facts have shown it, that its real chokehold is the Gulf, and it's really quite weak on the Levant side. This could be costly for Lebanon and Hezbollah in the long run, but that's not clearly on the books at the moment. But in the long run, that's, I think, an important concern to have.
1: And I want to follow that up, because I was thinking that as well, that if there's going to be any sort of a deal between the U.S. and Iran, the Iranians have indicated it is essential that there must also be a deal, you know, with Lebanon. And you're suggesting that the connections, at least, or Iran's ability to project power in that part of the region is being diminished. So in this case, do you think Iran is sort of being, you know, tied to an issue that they don't really wish to be tied to? Or is there some sort of diplomatic gamesmanship on the Iranians' part where they're not really all that interested in an agreement, at least not urging an agreement. And so they're using the demand for, you know, for peace in Lebanon as a way to kind of avoid rolling up their sleeves and trying to figure out the specifics of an agreement.
3: No, I mean, I think they have a real historical and ideological commitment to Lebanon and the Hezbollah. But the problem would be that if it comes to a crux, where is Iran's real strength? It's clearly, as we've shown, it's the Gulf, not in the Levant. And so far, I mean, the fact that they're openly connecting Lebanon issue to the Gulf issue and the Iran-US relations, so far they're committed to that. But I'm just wondering, in the long run, if this continues, how long they would be actually stressing the Lebanese front. For them, I think clearly the real strength is in the Gulf. And Israel, of course, cannot do nothing much in the Gulf, but it can basically destroy Lebanon as it destroyed Gaza. So that's a real issue. And of course, I'm not sure how much Trump is concerned about saving Lebanon.
1: Fair. We're going to circle back to this. But Stephen Sonis, I want to bring you in. Every time there's new attacks, we're reminded that there's a ceasefire. So what does it mean to have a ceasefire with so many attacks? Is the whole idea of a ceasefire fairly irrelevant now?
4: Certainly, the pace of the destruction is significantly less, and that's a good thing in terms of Iran, in terms of Gaza, and for a time in Lebanon, though things are certainly escalating there again. I think it's a way where the United States can say, oh, yay, aren't we moderate? We have a ceasefire. We forced Israel to agree to a ceasefire, then kind of, you know, hope that the pace of destruction is such that the world won't notice, you know, what is continuing to go on. What's significant, and I think what a lot of people didn't expect when Israel continued to violate the ceasefire with impunity, as it had in Gaza and as in other cases, that Iran would respond. And this is quite significant in the sense that this is the first time up to now, Iran has only attacked Israel when Israel has attacked Iran. This is the first time Iran has attacked Israel due to its attacks against a third party. And it sort of underlines really what the whole obsession with Iran is all about. I mean, Iran's a horrific regime. I mean, it has, you know, supported, Assad's, you know, brutal repression in Syria. It's supported extremist groups, and not to mention the thousands and thousands of people massacred in January. I could go on and on about the horrors of that regime. But that's not what upsets the U.S. and Israel, really. What upsets them is that they are a deterrent to U.S. and Israeli hegemony. I mean, Iran is not engaged in an aggressive war, you know, for centuries. And so this idea that, oh my God, they're going to attack Israel, they're going to attack our allies. If they have a nuclear weapon, they'll launch some suicidal strike to wipe out Israel, that kind of thing. I mean, that's nonsense. Nobody really who knows how the Iranian regime operates can take that kind of thing seriously. But what Iran is about, and this would be particularly true if they did develop a nuclear weapon, but even now, is that they are the one regional power that has the capability of exacting a cost on the United States and on Israel if they engage in aggression. And Israel and the United States want to be able to engage in aggression with impunity. And so, you know, that is why what this war essentially is about. But ironically, it has proven that Iran is capable of being just that deterrent.
1: And you're listening to Scholar Circle, scholarcircle.org. I'm Doug Becker. Today's topic, we're talking about the war in Iran and Lebanon. Our guests today are Yehia Hajjian. He is from IFI, that's in Beirut. Ervand Abrahamian, he's from City University of New York. And Stephen Sonis from the University of San Francisco. And let's dig into Lebanon first, and then I definitely want to talk even more about what's been going on in the Gulf. But Yegya, one of the challenges that negotiations between Israel and Lebanon, you know, have faced is, first of all, I mean, it's really not a two-party talk, right? It's a three-party talk. And so what has the nature of these negotiations, what is Hezbollah's position, you know, within Lebanon? Are they being marginalized? Are they being more essentialized? What has this meant for Hezbollah's political position within Lebanon?
2: I think it's still early to say whether Hezbollah is being marginalized, despite the fact that Hezbollah does not possess the same military and political power that it used a few years ago or before October 7, but still. Because there is discussion in the country that the outcome of this war would be a shift in the domestic politics or restructuring actually of the political system, where the Shia community represented by Hezbollah and the Amal movement would take a larger share in the country. When it comes to the current, actually, the negotiations, let's say the trilateral negotiations on the ceasefire brokered by the USA, there are two tracks of negotiations, by the way. One in Washington, which is a diplomatic direct talks, and also one in Pentagon, more about security. So there are three, I would say, that possible scenarios that may emerge from these negotiations. First, what I would call a manage the escalation or a conditional stabilization. Which would something about management akin to the 1949 armistice between Israel and Lebanon would actually focus on border stabilization, ceasefire implementation, and also a land demarcation, which is something very important also for Lebanon. However, here I'm not talking about the diplomatic normalization because still it is far-fetched. So relative security gains, I mean, this could also attract to some extent a foreign direct investment and reconstruction in the South, which is a necessity actually, so that the people would return back. However, domestically, in such a scenario, I believe that Lebanon would be polarized and there would be sharp division in the country because Hezbollah is against any direct negotiation with the Israeli. Second is what I would say a frozen conflict, or a limited and technical arrangement where the negotiations produce only some, let's say, a technical arrangement, leaving the deeper strategic fault lines unresolved. So Israel continues violating our airspace, targeting strikes, assassinating Hezbollah officials in whether Beirut or in the south, while Hezbollah maintains to some extent a deterrence posture by, for example, firing missiles to northern Israel. So basically, domestically, Lebanon would be paralyzed. There would be no flow of investments. Reconstruction would not happen, or there would be a limited reconstruction. And of course, the fragmentation within domestic politics would continue. The third scenario is a full-scale escalation, which is the worst-case scenario where the Washington talks collapse, and Israel not just start continuous bombing the south, but also the heart of Beirut, pressuring the government. And we may also see a collapse, actually, of a possible deal between the Americans and the Iranians. So this would push or encourage the Israelis to start bombing Iran again. And this would draw Lebanon into wider regional war. So this would deliver also a final blow to the Lebanese economy and the political system, which ultimately, actually, the outcome of any possible deal in the future between the Israelis and the Lebanese would be conditional in changing the domestic politics in Lebanon, because an Israel, in this case a winning side, would not accept any political solution domestically where Hezbollah or the Shias have the upper hand on veto power. And later, of course, I can more talk domestically. But these are the three scenarios or the outcomes that actually may spring from a possible deal between the Israelis and the Lebanese.
1: And Stephen, I've been watching Israel's military, you know, operations within Lebanon. The IR scholar in me thinks of John Mearsheimer and regional hegemony. So the spirit of this question comes from there. What's the likelihood that Israel's pursuing a collapse of the Lebanese government that would give them a real free hand to be able to occupy, if not the entire part of the country, at least quite a bit, you know, further north, at least to the southern suburbs of Beirut? And so therefore, the idea that Lebanon and Israel could come to any sort of a peace agreement is really undermined by Israeli policy.
4: That's very much so. Let's remember that Hezbollah was essentially emerged as a result, direct result of Israel's occupation in the 1980s, and also very much a result of the sectarian system that the French colonialists imposed, that gave the Shias, the largest and poorest of the three major communities, the least political power of the three. They're they're able to use this kind of right-wing populism that against the old elitist style of Lebanese politics, and that this really threw things off, and Israel does not want to see that, and so this idea that is saying, okay, Lebanon has to destroy Hezbollah. I mean, the Lebanese government would love to destroy Hezbollah if they could. But they don't have that kind of power. Israel knows that they don't have that power. They essentially want to provoke a civil war, which of course they would take full advantage of, just as they did in the civil war between 1975 and 1990. And so I think I very much believe that they would just assume see Lebanon fall apart. I mean, the big threat from the initial uprising with the Lebanese National Movement in the mid 1970s is they wanted a united Lebanon, an Arab nationalist Lebanon, despite the depictions in the West of it being a sectarian conflict. It was much more of a nationalist struggle. But the Lebanon did fall apart into factions. Again, that would give the Israelis the excuse to solidify their occupation of southern Lebanon. The motivations range from, of course, those who would see southern Lebanon as part of the ancient Israelite kingdom, for religious reasons. There are those who want the water resources, the Litani River, and the like. The very fact that they are destroying entire villages, I mean, controlled demolitions and the like, and recently have called for the evacuation of the entire city of Tyre, may be some indication that they are, they are willing to essentially seize the southern part of the country. So this is definitely something of a very serious concern. And indeed, when you look at Israel's policies in the region as a whole, where they can't have compliant regimes, which they've had trouble establishing. You may recall the failure of them to get an original peace deal with President Jamil after the 1982 invasion.

0: trying to check Israeli power.
1: Certainly, both are at play here, and I mean there are certain people in the Iranian regime that do have the stronger ideological or religious motivations, but I think it's very much part of this a broader idea that they are that Iran has emerged as a leader of the axis of the resistance as the Arab states have one by one given up any kind of role in solidarity of the Palestinian struggle or. Being able to curb Israeli hegemony. At the same time, I think we should caution listeners not to simply see Hezbollah as a proxy, as I noted earlier, and as other people have noted, that they do also arise from the domestic situation. They do have a social base, and this if Iranian support dried up tomorrow, Hezbollah would be a lot weaker, but they would still exist. I mean, it's amazing in my travels in southern Lebanon to notice that there was broad support for Hezbollah, even among people who were not particularly religious, who were who might have even been somewhat liberal in their politics and the like, because they were able to provide the social services that the regime failed to do. And they were able to they're willing to fight Israel when Lebanese government was not and even the financial aspects I mean again that's important but people are willing to pay taxes to Hezbollah especially since again unlike the Lebanese regime they get something in return the international dynamic is important but again I want to underscore for listeners since we use this word proxy quite a bit here in the United States I mean, Iran has some real proxies. I mean, like some of the militia in Iraq, for example, and previously in Shia, that really are pretty much directly taking orders, from certain parties within the Iranian regime. But Hezbollah does also have some agency, despite the importance of the Iranian support.
0: Iran, Arhamian, sort of same question to you about Iran's, reaction to Israel's attacks and what's motivating Iran's reactions.
2: I would very much second what Stephen said. I mean, I view Hezbollah as an ally rather than this term proxy. I mean, when the revolution first started, 79, I think the misconception in Iran was this was a revolution that was going to spread throughout the world, particularly in the Arab world. And that, of course, did not come true. It was very much a revolution using the language of Shiism. And therefore, the places where Iran got some resonance was in the Shi'i communities outside Iran, whether it was about in the Hazaras or in Yemen or in Iraq, and also in Lebanon, since there was I would say, an oppressed Shia minority or a majority in this case in Lebanon, they naturally looked towards Iran as an ally rather than as some sort of a protector. And I would add also that I suspect much of Hezbollah's financing comes from the Lebanese Shiite is the diaspora throughout the world, especially in Africa. Iran, I think, provides essential military equipment, but I think it's often exaggerated how much Iran is spending in support, financially in support of Hezbollah. So I think the ruling circles in Tehran see Hezbollah as an important ally they have commitments to. The only concern I have is how long will this go pressure if they have to decide their priorities, the Gulf or Levant. They could very well decide on very pragmatic, down-to-earth reasons that the Gulf has proved to be their basically strength. And they can really throttle the United States and also Israel because to put it another way, Israel has a number of proxies in the Gulf that are very vulnerable, and Iran could put a lot of pressure, even destroy those proxies in the Gulf. So Gulf states have to be very careful on how closely they ally themselves to Israel. So that becomes another factor.

0: leader, I think, Iran in foreign policy in the region.
1: When we come back, President Trump broke an agreement with Iran during his first term. What are the parameters for a peace deal with Iran now? Will they be more or less favorable to the U.S. than those before Trump?
2: Stay with us.

0: This is the Scholar Circle, scholarcircle.org. I'm Maria Armudian. While many factors influence the possibility of a peace agreement with Iran, some argue that one factor is President Trump's ego. How much of a factor is Trump's ego in the making or blocking of a peace agreement? Doug Becker explores.
1: I'm Doug Becker. On today's show, we're talking about the war in Iran, the war in Lebanon, the two wars or one complex war, and delving into what might be a pathway to end the war. Our guests today are Yehia Tajian. He is from IFI in Beirut, Ervand Abrahamian from the City University of New York, and Stephen Zunis of the University of San Francisco. And Ervand, I want to start with you, because you've talked quite a bit about this sort of shifting of power from the Levant to the Gulf. So the obvious question here is the Straits of Hormuz. I know that prior to the war, it was always sort of wargamed that Iran could close the Strait of Hormuz. It seems to me what's really been striking is not only can Iran close it, it actually was easier than what had been anticipated. So is Iranian control of the Strait of Hormuz inevitability? And so any peace agreement is going to at least involve, you know, the lowest stakes might be Iran having a veto over whether or not the straits are open, or even, you know, there's been talk about Iran to be able to collect tolls or be able to choose who to go through the straits. Is that an inevitability of any peace agreement?
2: The Gulf issue is sort of added to the whole problem, which is the nuclear issue. And this has given Iran an added card, you can say, to use Trump's language, and a Trump card, in fact, that, you know, the U.S. didn't think of this, but Iran suddenly pulled up the Trump card that they can close the Gulf. And this was, I think, for most people, if you'd asked them before, they would have accepted this, that Iran had that capability. Now they've shown it, they can always do it again. So it's, even if there is an agreement and they agree to open the Gulf, they could, like Trump, negate on that any time. So I think this is a permanent strength they have. But in terms of having an agreement, I think an agreement is very easy to do. I mean, it could be done any moment, because Iran is more than happy to promise it doesn't want the nuclear weapon. They've already done that. Trump says that's what he's demanding. They were willing before with the Obama agreement to have very minimum amount of enrichment, so they would not be near nuclear weapons production. They were agreed to export all their extra uranium, so they wouldn't have the enriched uranium. They also agreed to have over 100 inspectors to make sure that the agreement was implemented. So all these things that they agreed to before, they were willing to keep on agreeing. Even when Trump withdrew from that agreement, they still agreed to the agreement. It was when the European allies negated their part of the agreement and refused to basically violate the secondary sanctions, that Iran then began to enrich. So I think they would be willing to go back to the previous agreement. And I think the main obstacle to it is Trump that pulled out of that agreement. It's the crisis is of Trump's making. Secondly, added to that is, I think folks in Tehran are quite capable of reading New York Times, the Wall Street Journal. They know that Trump can make agreements. They're not worth the paper they're written on. So you can have an agreement saying, you know, Iran will do this, U.S. will do that, but there's no guarantee that U.S. will commit, fulfill those agreements. So anything Iran agrees to, they would want the actual offer put on the table. If it's money, lifting of sanctions, release of impounded, confiscated money, they would want that as first step to do it. And that becomes a major obstacle for Trump, because then that violates his vanity and his image that he's the tough guy and much more tougher than Obama. So the real, I think that as far from the Iranian side, agreement is easily reached. The problems come from Washington and the actual personality of Trump. And of course, connected to the personality of Trump, while not wanting to lose face, is the fact that he got into this crisis because he listened to Bibi, the Bibi's argument that the Obama agreement was terrible, and then agreed to Bibi's promise that 3 days of bombing will destroy Iran, if not the Islamic Republic, and everything will be fine. So we're really sit in a situation created by Trump himself. And to mention an old saying, I think it was Quincy Adams said, the most underestimated force in human history is stupidity. And basically, it's not, he meant not stupidity in, you know, ordinary people, because ordinary people like us, we don't make major decisions on war and peace. But people at the top, like presidents, who rush into promises, declarations, war, without calculating what are the costs. And this is a classic case of such a case.
3: And Stephen, when thinking about clearly the U.S.'s stated reason for attacking Iran was about the nuclear program and the idea of Iran serving as a check on American power in the region. Clearly, if Iran was a nuclear power, they could, you know, they could service that check. But has the ability to close the straits almost diminished the importance of having a nuclear weapon? Not that Iran might not eventually want to have one, but they may not even need it, considering, at least in the short term, because we are so closely connected with fossil fuels and obviously so much of it flowing out of the straits. The one piece of power that Iran has is the ability to close what Edward Fishman calls the choke points. And one of the most important choke points being the Straits of Hormuz. Does this make it even easier for Iran to check American power?
4: Well, Iran has demonstrated that it has a weapon of mass disruption. I mean, this ability to, disrupt the global economy on an unprecedented scale. And that really, this is the most important thing, I think, you know, that the West is concerned about right now. And because the concern was the nuclear issue, they could just go back to the 2015 nuclear agreement. That made it physically impossible for Iran to develop a nuclear weapon. The most comprehensive peacetime inspections regime ever. Things seemed pretty set. I actually got to talk with the Iranian foreign minister who had, negotiated the agreement with John Kerry. And, he talked about, how, they had really stuck their necks out in terms of, the hardliners, saying, oh, you can't trust the United States. But the foreign minister, Zarif, who was a U.S. educated PhD, he was... He said he predicted that the hardliners would have a victory by breaking off the agreement, that you can't trust the United States. And so going back to the agreement would be more difficult because the Iranians want guarantees after once again destroying huge amounts of billions of dollars worth of nuclear equipment and materiel, that the sanctions just won't be reimposed as they were before. But it could be done. There could be a negotiated settlement. The United States is the main obstacle to that right now. So I've never believed the nuclear issue is really a sincere issue in terms of the U.S. concerns. I mean, there is a huge consensus among, strategic analysts in the United States that really is the way to go. So, but at the same time, if having been attacked and bombed, this really does raise the possibility that the Iranians really would like to have a nuclear weapon. I mean, when they were put on the axis of evil, along with Iraq and North Korea, they saw how Iraq gave up its nuclear weapons program, brought inspectors in the International Atomic Energy Agency back in, confirmed they didn't have anything, and they were invaded and occupied, the government overthrown. By contrast, North Korea, throughout the IAEA inspectors, started developing nuclear weapons. They're still in power. And what lesson do you learn from that? You know, maybe you do indeed need some kind of nuclear deterrent. But, and I also just want to mention, because this doesn't come up very often, is that what the vast majority of Middle Eastern states, including Iran, have been calling for is a nuclear weapons-free zone for the entire region, similar to those that already exist in Africa, in Latin America, in Central Asia, in Southeast Asia, in the South Pacific, Antarctica. But efforts of the United Nations around that have been blocked by both Republican and Democratic administrations, because not only would it require our ally Israel to disarm, but the U.S. couldn't bring nuclear weapons on its aircraft carriers and elsewhere. Indeed, when Israel says we will not be the first country to introduce nuclear weapons in the Middle East, they know for a fact the U.S. brought in nuclear weapons during the Lebanese crisis of 1958 on their naval vessels. So, yes, it's concerning that the nuclear issue is still a question. Iran doesn't need a nuclear program. I mean, the technology is old. There's no research benefits. There's, you know, they got plenty of oil and natural gas for power. And if they wanted nuclear materials for nuclear medicine, they could import it. But it's really much about pride for them. I mean, you know, why are they singled out and not being able to reprocess uranium? Why are their violations of UN Security Council resolutions lead to great sanctions, while Israel's violation of UN Security Council Resolution 487 and Pakistan and India's violation of UN Security Council Resolution 1172, you know, about calling for the elimination of their nuclear programs? Why are their nuclear weapons programs? Why did they get away with it? And so, but again, back to your original question, Iran has been a major regional power on and off for 2,500 years. And to be treated like a banana republic, like the U.S. is having, it has really forced them to demonstrate their power through the closure of the straits, which was, as my colleague just mentioned, was very predictable. I mean, if you Google my name and Strait of Hormuz, for that, you know, you'll see a whole series of articles going back 20, 25 years predicting this, and you know, similar with most people who've studied the area. But again, they have the drone technology has really made it even a more powerful tool than I think people originally imagined.
3: And cheaper, I think it's one of the real keys. You're listening to Scholar Circle, scholarcircle.org. I'm Doug Becker. We're talking about the war in Iran, the war in Lebanon, the possibility of a peace agreement. Our guests today are Yehia Tashian of IFI in Beirut, Ervad Abrahamian of City University of New York, and Stephen Zunis, the University of San Francisco. And Yehia, part of what Stephen was highlighting here is one of the biggest complications of all of this is who exactly is calling the shots, the United States or Israel. And there were reports this week that the president got upset with the prime minister and that President Trump got upset with Benjamin Netanyahu, called him a few names, and then quickly papered over that and said, yeah, but nothing has really changed. I think it's fair to say that Israel's advances in Lebanon, one of the few countries that could stop that is the United States. Historically, they have. Is there any hope that in the desire to get a more comprehensive peace agreement and to end the war with Iran, that President Trump might actually try to pressure Israel into ending its advances? Or is that just hoping beyond reason is a phrase I like to use?
5: I think it is directly linked with the Iranian-American track. Let's say the following, that today there are non-state actors, whether we call them proxies or allies of Iran's and so forth, the Houthis, Hezbollah, the Iraqi factions and so forth. If maybe through an agreement, the Americans provide security guarantees for the Iranian regime, then maybe Iran would seek to the disarming of these non-state actors, but in exchange of their integration in the state apparatus. That is, the Houthis would be fully integrated in the Yemeni future state, same for the Iraqi factions, the Hashd al-Shaabi, and at the same time Hezbollah. So basically taking over the state from within. Now the question is that whether the Americans would accept that or not, this is something else, because now the U.S.-American foreign policy is based on a single person, which is Donald Trump. I mean, everything is based on his mood. We cannot, you know, there is no theory in political science that can help us to know what will happen in the future. So the concern is in Lebanon that, I mean, there is something here we have to mention, that there was a Taif agreement which was signed in 1989, which ended the civil war in Lebanon, a civil war that took like 15 years. The core objective of this agreement, of course, was the disarmament of the militias, gradual deconfessionalization of the public institutions, and to some extent, democratic institutional reforms and rebalance of the power sharing. In the recent months, especially after the recent war, I mean, even before, there was a debate surrounding, I mean, particularly among the Shia political forces, Hezbollah, Amal movement, also analysts and journalists close to them, which increasingly regard this agreement as insufficient for reflecting the contemporary or the modern, let's say, demographic and the political realities. Of course, there are many factors why the Taif agreement was not implemented, mainly political, regional issues. But here I can reflect maybe quickly on the factors that why today Hezbollah or the Shia political forces want to revise or partially implement the Taif agreement. Maybe this can be an outcome to end the war in Lebanon, but of course at the expense of the current social contract in Lebanon. So first, I mean, why maybe? Because there's a significant demographic shift has occurred. Let's not forget that the last official census in Lebanon was conducted in 1932, where the Christians were to some extent majority. And now the estimation is that they are less than 30%. And the Shia are the largest, actually, sectarian community in the country. Consequently, I mean, the implementation of the provisions of this agreement would also deconfessionalize the parliament, which means that the Shia community would increase its representation in the parliament. The agreement, of course, also calls for the establishment of a Senate where the sectarian communities will be represented there, but the parliament will be deconfessionalized, as I said, which also would favor the Shia community and would be at the expense of the 50% parity, the quota between the Christians and the Muslims. So the Christians would lose a lot. Second, of course, there is this domestic power balance. I mean, it's not Lebanon is no more 1989. Today, the only organized politically, military, let's say, community is the Shia community, because the Sunnis have been weakened, especially after the assassination of the former prime minister Rafiq Hariri. The Christian political parties are fragmented. Despite the setbacks and the constant Israeli bombing of the South, still I would say that the Shia are, especially the main political parties, the Shia political parties, the Amal and the Hezbollah, are to some extent, they still have a political force and a political weight in the country. So as a result, the Shia political actors, they increasingly actually view themselves as representing a constituency whose political influence exceeds its institutional representation. This is why in the future they may ask for certain amendments or implementation of the or partial implementation of the agreement, so that this would be a pathway that is Hezbollah would be disarmed, or at least its arms would be contained in exchange of the integration of Hezbollah or its military wing or, let's say, economic, financial institutions within the public sector. And also some proponents, I mean, of broader constitutional reform have even gone further. I mean, they are now advocating the replacement of the current Christian-Muslim parity formula with a tripartite power-sharing arrangement among the Christians, the Sunnis, and the Shias. So this would now raise a fundamental question. Could Hezbollah's disarmament ultimately be linked to constitutional guarantees for the Shia community? And this would also maybe pave the way for a new political compact, which actually lead to the emergence of the Third Republic in Lebanon. But the question is that how much fragile will this so-called Third Republic will be, and whether this transition, again, we are assuming this transition towards the Third Republic would be stable, smooth, or it will trigger a civil strife. Because historically, always in Lebanon, domestic politics has changed or the power structure has changed only after a crisis, whether a civil war, a mini-civil war, huge assassinations. So these are our concerns in Lebanon. And this is why we are saying that The track between Lebanon and Israel, which would ultimately reshape the domestic politics, is also directly linked to the American-Iranian track.
3: And by the way, any transition there would have to have security guarantees, right? Any potential threat of Israeli strikes in Lebanon could very easily upset any of that process.
5: Of course.
3: Okay. Now, Ervan, we've only got a few minutes left, and so this is probably a little unfair to ask this sort of question without as much time, but... And that is, you talked about the shift, Iranian shift from the Levant to the Gulf. At the beginning of the war, there was quite a bit of conversation about how the traditional rivalry between Iran and Saudi Arabia had become a little bit less stark. And some of the U.S.'s security guarantees of the Gulf states have not been all that effective. Do you imagine in any sort of a peace agreement, would the relationship between Iran and the other Gulf states be strengthened? Or do you think it's more likely to be weakened as a result of the agreement and a potential Iranian to the states?
2: Iran seems to be very careful with the Saudis. And I think their respect as the Saudis are not working hand in glove with the Israelis. But any Gulf state they suspect is actually working with the Israelis, especially in military attacks. They have no hesitation in basically striking back, like on Kuwait, in United Arab Emirates, Bahrain. I think those Gulf states are very vulnerable, and Iran would actually take advantage of their vulnerability if the crisis continues. I think they can actually destroy those states overnight if necessary. With Saudi Arabia, I think they basically respect Saudi promise that they're not actually working with the Israelis. And of course, the Saudis have not joined the so-called Abraham Agreement.
3: And by the way, as a follow-up with that, the President Trump suggested, well, these countries could all join the Abraham Agreement, and that was the Abraham Accords, and that was dismissed pretty quickly. Would you take it as well that that would likely not be a result of a peace agreement, the number of these other states racing to strike a peace agreement with Israel?
2: I can't see that happening as long as, you know, Gaza's situation, there's a crisis in the West Bank. I don't think even the very spineless Gulf states are not likely to openly want to be allied with Israel.
3: Stephen, I'm going to give you the last question. We got about 3 minutes left. And the president keeps saying there's a peace agreement, you know, just around the corner. Sure seems like he's probably doing this more for the stock market than for anything else. But do you anticipate 3 months from now, 6 months from now, that anything really, you know, will have changed? Or has this become kind of a, if not a frozen conflict, one that is not going to easily be resolved?
4: Well, there was a memorandum of understanding, apparently, that was agreed to almost a month ago, that had the buy-in of the Arab Gulf states and made, you know, even, you know, cynics like me hopeful that something might be moving forward. But Trump basically nixed it. I mean, his problem was that it was too similar to the Iran nuclear deal that he's made a career of criticizing that Obama had negotiated. And that it would require returning stolen funds to the Iranians, which he has denounced as a giveaway. He didn't want to seem like a loser. He didn't want to seem like someone who'd caused all this disruption of the global economy, only to go back to something that they had before. Reopening the Strait of Hormuz had normal traffic until he decided to start bombing. And I think as long as his ego is in the way, we're not going to move forward. And we know he has a huge ego. We know that this is war is unprecedented on a number of levels, including the fact there wasn't any kind of interagency discussion about it. I mean, this is very much his own thing. And because he's so capricious and, because his mental capacities aren't great, it's very hard to predict. I mean, I've generally been a pretty good prognosticator over the decades around the Middle East and U.S. policy and the like, but with Trump, is anybody's guess. And so I'm pretty pessimistic that things will be resolved in that period of time. The only question is, how much worse might it get?
3: quick reminder of the saying that wars are a lot easier to start than they are to finish. In particular, mm-hmm. if the only way that you insist that war is that finishes that you can insist that you have won, you know, in some meaningful way. And I think one thing the president is learning is he can't will his way. He can't simply talk his way into a resolution. And the Iranians have shown a remarkable resistance. I'd just like to highlight a friend of mine and I were talking about this and said that in 1980, Iraq attacked Iran. And a decade later, the Iranians still hadn't surrendered. You would think that the White House would have consulted history, all sorts of history. Certainly, Ervan Abrahamian's history would be incredibly valuable for them, but even the very recent history. I guess that's what happens when you think that you are smarter than anybody else who's ever been in the White House. We've been talking about the war in Iran, the war in Lebanon, the possibility of a resolution, and what the different moving parts are on these policies. Our guest today have been Yehia Tachian. He's the regional and international affairs cluster coordinator of Issam Fares Institute, that's IFI, for public policy and international affairs, also a part-time instructor at the American University of Beirut. He's the author of International North-South Transport Corridor and the Belt and Road Initiative in the South Caucasus, that was published as a part of Routledge's handbook on China's Belt and Road Initiative in Eurasia. Ervan Abrahamian is professor emeritus at City University of New York. He's the author of A History of Modern Iran and Inventing the Axis of Evil, The Truth About North Korea, Iran, and Syria. And Stephen Zunis is professor of politics at the University of San Francisco. He's the author of numerous publications, including Tinderbox, U.S. Middle East Policy and the Roots of Terrorism, and Western Sahara, War, Nationalism, and Conflict Irresolution, the latter co-authored with Jacob Mundy. I want to thank you all so much for sharing your time and your expertise. And sadly, I suspect we may have you on, you know, in the future, because I think, equally pessimistic that this war is going to end anytime soon. But thank you so much.
0: And that's it for today's program. Thank you for listening. The Scholar Circle is hosted by Doug Becker. Its managing producer is Ankina Agassian. 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

0: Hello and welcome to Background Briefing, available 24/7 at backgroundbriefing.org. I'm Ian Masters, and today we'll look into a number of stories and issues in the news. We'll begin with Trump hoping for a birthday present in the form of a peace deal to end his war on Iran, which Iran's Revolutionary Guard Corps seems unwilling to grant, although apparently in a few days a memorandum of understanding will be signed. Joining us to discuss the proposed 60-day ceasefire and opening of the Strait of Hormuz, an end to the U.S. blockade, and the handing over of $24 billion to Iran is Harrison Mann, Associate Director for Campaigns and Policy at Win Without War, a progressive national security advocacy network. His advocacy and public commentary focuses on reforming U.S. Middle East policy and illuminating the connections between foreign and domestic policy. And he's a former U.S. Army major assigned to the Defense Intelligence Agency who resigned in protest of the Department of Defense's support for the Israeli military and its war on Gaza. Then we'll examine the post-war strategic realignment in the Middle East, which will leave the U.S. much worse off than it was before Trump and Netanyahu started this war. Joining us is Asla Bali, a professor of law at the Yale Law School, past president of the Middle East Studies Association of North America, and a non-resident fellow at the Quincy Institute for Responsible Statecraft. Previously, she served as founding faculty director of the Promise Institute for Human Rights at the UCLA Law School and is a former director of the UCLA Center for Near Eastern Studies. We'll discuss her article at the Boston Review, "The Ceasefire in the Persian Gulf is a Prelude to an Emerging Precarious Realignment." Then finally, with Big Oil, the winner of this war, which should be a wake-up call for all of us to kick the habit and get off the oil drug, we will speak with Aaron Regenberg, a contributing editor at the New Republic, a climate lawyer, and a progressive organizer. He's the co-host of the Fighting Fascism podcast, director of the Climate Accountability Project at Public Citizen, and previously served as a member of the Rhode Island House of Representatives. We'll discuss his latest article at the New Republic, "How Big Oil Wrecked Your Summer." And joining us now is Harrison Mann, Associate Director for Campaigns and Policy at Win Without War, a progressive national security advocacy network. His advocacy and public commentary focuses on reforming U.S. Middle Eastern policy and illuminating the connections between foreign and domestic policy. He's a former U.S. Army major assigned to the Defense Intelligence Agency who resigned in protest of the Department of Defense's support for the Israeli military during its war on Gaza. Welcome to Background Briefing, Harrison Mann.
1: Thanks for having me, Ian.
0: Well, thanks for joining us. And it looks as though Trump won't get his birthday present from the Iranians in the form of a peace deal. The IRGC seems unwilling to grant that. But apparently in a few days, a memorandum of understanding will be signed. And it's worth noting, of course, that an MOU... First of all, we're not talking about a peace deal to begin with. We're talking about a 60-day ceasefire. And an MOU is not a peace deal. It's a framework for further negotiations to reach a peace deal. So how would you describe the current situation, Harrison?
1: Before we go into why there is no deal today, I do think that from actually both Trump and Tehran's point of view, The 60-day MOU is probably as close to a peace deal as they're going to get. The fundamental issue for Trump now is Iran closing the Strait of Hormuz. It's not their nuclear program. I don't think Trump really cares about or personally understands the peculiarities or specific details of uranium enrichment. He does kind of understand that Iran closing the Strait of Hormuz is not sustainable for him politically. So I think if it is ever agreed upon, the temporary deal that lifts Iran's blockade of Hormuz and then the U.S. blockade of Iran's blockade might end up being considered good enough for both parties, even if they never really reach a deal about uranium. But of course, as you pointed out, that deal, that temporary 60-day deal did not get signed today. And that's not surprising to me. I think we can say that Trump he's become slightly more motivated to get a deal, but still not motivated enough. As I've been talking about the lead up to Trump's expected deal this weekend over the past several days, I've repeated the same thing over and over, which is that, yeah, Trump may kind of want a deal, but so far he hasn't wanted one badly enough to restrain Israel from disrupting the deal. And he also hasn't wanted one badly enough to withstand, I think, the embarrassment he would feel if he goes on Fox News and sees people criticizing him for making any concessions to Iran. And I think those have been for months now, honestly, the kind of personal obstacles that he's been unable to overcome. And so what did we see this morning? Once again, Israel strikes Beirut, strikes the Beirut suburbs, the Dahiya, which it knows is a red line for Iran, which is deliberately intended to get Iran to return to war and break the deal. This is exactly what happened a week ago. And what I said when this happened a week ago is if Netanyahu doesn't face any consequences from Trump for doing this provocative action, he's going to do it again. So that's where we are. And right now, I've got no reason to believe that Trump is willing to make what will be some politically difficult decisions to rein in the Israeli government. And until he does that, the Iranian government is not going to take him seriously and is not going to think that a deal with Trump means an actual end to the war.
0: Well, in terms of what we know about the deal, which is that there's a 60-day ceasefire, an opening of the Strait of Hormuz, and an end to the U.S. blockade and the handing over of $24 billion. Well, in terms of opening the Strait of Hormuz, already Iran is hedging, talking about a service fee. Apparently, the U.S. is essentially, in order to open up the Strait of Hormuz, they're allowing Iran to sell its oil and essentially end the economic warfare, which would be a huge boon to Iran. And they'll get $24 billion of a down payment on the $100 billion that's frozen. So that seems pretty much a win for Iran. They also want not just the U.S. blockade to end, but the U.S. to pull out from all the bases in the Gulf, which seems highly unlikely. And I've always thought, and others I've talked to over the years have suggested, that the nuclear issue has always been a bargaining chip for the Iranians. Trump talks about nuclear dust, whatever the hell that is. Apparently, there was a plan to send special forces in to try and snatch this stuff, when the Iranians apparently buried it deep and surrounded it with mines. Have you heard any reporting about why the chairman of the Joint Chiefs rushed down to Florida to try and stop that operation?
1: Yeah, I mean all of these plans for some kind of ground invasion, and we have to call them what they are, invasions of Iranian territory, were all extremely foolhardy and dangerous. And this is not quoting me. If you look at comments from General Joseph Votel, who's the former CENTCOM commander who I served under, when he's talking about an operation to seize Iran's enriched uranium by force, he's talking about an operation that would require thousands of U.S. troops. When you talk about how many forces you would need just to cordon the entire area, and then how many you would need to penetrate the facility and extract radioactive material and get it out by helicopter alive. And so this is a massive multi-day operation, if it works. And again, what is a massive multi-day operation with thousands of troops in Iran? That's just an invasion. And this is a country of 90 million people. It's got, I think, about half a million or so in ground forces, including the reserves, who would have plenty of time to show up to Isfahan to fight whatever U.S. troops are there. So it would, I mean, it, I have really in I haven't minced words when talking about the ground options in Iran, and many of them are suicide missions. And aside from the fact that many U.S. troops would die and that they might be unlikely to accomplish their stated goal, they would also strengthen the hand of the Iranian government, right? 13 U.S. troops have died unnecessarily in this war, and you've seen Trump quite rightly tried to avoid future U.S. casualties. If hundreds more U.S. troops dies, that would not weaken the bargaining position of the Iranian government.
0: Well, we have a crusader as the Secretary of Defense who brags about the fact that he can do 100 push-ups, but I don't know that that qualifies you for great strategic planning. And furthermore, Hegseth is covering up the massive, expensive losses that the United States has already suffered with AWACS and Reaper drones,
1: yes.
0: Millions and millions, and not on top of which, 100, 200 billion has already been spent. And we don't know the extent to which the inventories for all of these defensive, expensive missiles have been depleted. He has a lot to answer for, and you're not going to get any answers from him, surely.
1: No, speaking of Hegseth, right, there's sort of the broad incompetence, which has led to loss of life. There is, as you point out, the frequent just lying and obfuscation from the Pentagon under Hegseth, both in terms of the status of the Iranian military. And by the way, that's one thing that's prolonging the war, because Trump is not going to necessarily tell the truth and make good decisions anyway. But I it's quite clear that he may still not being told the truth about how much of the Iranian military is left, right? He's being shown explosion videos as his update briefs on the war. And he keeps repeating, hey, their air force is destroyed. Their navy is destroyed. I don't understand why they're not surrendering. I think he may genuinely think that when you think about who is briefing him. And then finally, yes, there's the immense cost of this war, which is quite likely approached 100 billion at this point. When you talk about the cost of deployments, expended munitions, and destroyed equipment. And so, you know, on one hand, I think we could be thankful that we don't have a more competent Secretary of Defense executing Trump's dumb wars, because it might mean they go on longer. On the other hand, there's both a financial cost and a cost in life to having an incompetent SecDef.
0: So, given, Harrison, that you were assigned to the Defense Intelligence Agency, what did you make of the recent report from, or warning, I would say, from the DIA that Israel is ramping up its spying on the United States?
1: Yeah, that so-called leak would not be surprising to anybody who has ever worked in the intelligence community, in the Pentagon, in the State Department, in a capacity that involved interaction with Israeli counterparts. I didn't even think it was open secret. I just thought it was well known that basically next to Russia and China, this is the country that spies most intensely on U.S. personnel. And as you've seen members of Congress say now, yeah, it's a country where if you're going there on work, you don't bring your cell phone. You don't bring your laptop. You expect heavy surveillance. And it does, you know, I think it's important that this story came out, though, because it does poke a hole in one of the big justifications, big erroneous justifications for U.S. cooperation with Israel, which is that they are an invaluable intelligence partner. They provide really important intelligence. And I think, A, that's not true. And B, if you think it is true, it comes at the immense cost of them constantly trying to spy on and lie to their American interlocutors.
0: Well, I spoke just a couple of days ago to a former CIA officer who worked in Israel and in the Middle East and in Syria, and he said that in all of the decades that he worked for the CIA in and around Israel, he never ever saw one piece of intelligence coming from Mossad, not one piece of intelligence.
1: Yeah, I mean that's funny. I mean that's the thing, right? When you talk about Are they a really valuable military intelligence partner? It's a small country. I think October 7th was a pretty good example of the limits of their strategic intelligence. And what they can share is understandably quite focused on Israel's adversaries, not America's adversaries. I don't like to describe any country as an adversary, but you should imagine that this small country of 6 million people is very focused on its neighbors and doesn't really have the capacity to understand what's going on in the rest of the world the way the United States does. So I think as your former guest was alluding to, there's not that much of value, of irreplaceable value that they're offering. And the so-called, you know, bespoke services that they do offer are of questionable value. You know, the United States intel community largely ceded observation of Gaza to Israel because we were like, they've got it, and we can see even a you know, possibly the most highly surveilled population in the world, Israel was not able to draw meaningful strategic intelligence from it and predict the October 7th attacks.
0: So just to going back to the deal, as much as we know about it, I just spoke a couple of days ago to Robert Pape at the University of Chicago, who has written about and analyzed what he calls the escalation trap. And he didn't seem to think that there would be a sustainable peace deal. And he thought that the instability in the Gulf would go on until at least November, with causing enormous economic distress around the world because of increasing costs of oil, because as you're reaching a point now where everybody's running out of their inventories and storage is topped out. So, I mean, it flies in the face of what Trump is saying, that there's a peace deal at hand. I mean, are we talking about a Neville Chamberlain peace deal or a real peace deal here?
1: I think one, you know, I think it's tough to make serious predictions about what's going on in Trump's mind, as we've learned, but it's within the realm of possibility. Like I said, the obstacles to the deal, the key obstacle is, does Trump want it badly enough? And does he want it badly enough to restrain Israel and to bluster through any domestic embarrassment? And I think it's quite possible that he doesn't get there by November. And right, that the things that will make him want it badly are either an escalation in violence that kills U.S. troops basically and creates more pressure for him to end the war, or the kind of boiling economic crisis that has reached most of the world and hasn't fully touched America. Boiling over and gas prices reaching $6 or $7 and being impossible for him to ignore. And so I think that's within the realm of possibility, right? We still have not seen what is now a global energy crisis fully become tangible in the United States, though it's obviously driving up prices slowly. And so I have worried that it might take one of those kind of difficult to ignore triggers for Trump to finally try in earnest to make a deal. So I hope Professor Pape is wrong, but I do see how that's possible.
0: Well, Harrison Mann, I thank you very much for joining us here today. I appreciate it.
1: Thanks, Ian.
0: And again, I've been speaking with Harrison Mann, who's Associate Director for Campaigns and Policy at Win Without War, a progressive national security advocacy network. His advocacy and public commentary focuses on reforming U.S. Middle East policy and illuminating the connections between foreign and domestic policy. He's a former U.S. Army major assigned to the Defense Intelligence Agency, who resigned in protest of the Department of Defense's support for the Israeli military during its war on Gaza. We're going to take a brief station break and back examining the post-war strategic realignment in the Middle East, which will leave the U.S. much worse off than it was before Trump and Netanyahu started this war.

0: Welcome back. I'm Ian Masters, and this is Background Briefing, available 24/7 at backgroundbriefing.org. And joining us now is Asla Bali, Professor of Law at the Yale Law School, past President of the Middle East Studies Association of North America, and a non-resident fellow at the Quincy Institute for Responsible Statecraft. Previously, she served as founding faculty director of the Promise Institute for Human Rights at UCLA Law School and is the former director of the UCLA Center for Near Eastern Studies. And she has an article at the Boston Review, "The Ceasefire in the Persian Gulf is a Prelude to an Emerging Precarious Realignment." Welcome to Background Briefing, Asla Bali.
1: Thank you so much for having me in.
0: Well, thank you for joining us. And today, of course, is Trump's birthday, and it looks as though he didn't get the birthday present he wanted in the form of a peace deal, because the IRGC, the Revolutionary Guard Corps, seems unwilling to grant that. But apparently in a few days, they will sign the Memorandum of Understanding. Is that your understanding of where things stand?
1: It is. And of course, the Memorandum of Understanding is not a peace deal. It's a prelude to a potential peace deal, which, as far as we understand, principally will achieve the reopening of the Strait and some sanctions relief for Iran. But of course, as you know, the Strait was open prior to the initiation of this war of choice. And so a peace deal would need to do more than, I imagine, restore that status quo ante.
0: Well, what we know about this deal is there'll be a 60-day ceasefire, an opening of the Straits of Hormuz, an end to the U.S. blockade, and the handing over of $24 billion to Iran, of about $100 billion in the pipeline. From what I know about this deal, in terms of opening up the Straits of Hormuz, the Iranians are still saying that they are considering a service fee. So that doesn't seem to be ironed out. But the big win for Iran is an end to basically the whole sanctions regime, which means that they can sell their oil. So do you think that was the trade-off? You get to sell your oil as opposed to hold the world for ransom with a toll booth on the Straits of Hormuz?
1: It's really hard to know, honestly. Look, we have been already in an extended indefinite ceasefire. So to say that this memorandum of understanding is going to secure a 60-day ceasefire, it's just hard to understand what any of this means. We are living in a period in which the status quo is part of the instability that this war has produced. We have a U.S. president who threatens major strikes in the morning and then claims that he's going to seize control over Iranian energy infrastructure by midday, and then later claims diplomatic progress and cancels planned strikes in the afternoon. And that volatility, I think, tells us what we need to know about the current order, that the Persian Gulf has become a place where several different forms of power are colliding: military force, energy dependence, sanctions, naval blockades, shipping routes, insurance markets, nuclear politics. And the Strait itself is a pressure point in the global economy that has become both a battlefield and a key bargaining chip. And what we have seen is that what happens in the Strait produces effects that ripple out far beyond the region, traveling through oil prices, food prices, fertilizer, shipping, debt, and domestic politics around the world. And so undoubtedly, it's clear that the Trump administration wants to create a more durable arrangement in the Strait that cannot be presented as a defeat for Trump, and at the same time does not entail ongoing damage to the global economy. Iran, of course, also has to establish a new arrangement that is neither a defeat nor an outcome that keeps it boxed in the way that it had been, both under sanctions and as a consequence of the naval blockade. And then you have Israel in the mix. So it's very hard to understand exactly what an arrangement that is anything

0: whole experience is that the distinction between local war, or what Trump had imagined he was going to do, sudden, spectacular strikes that could be contained and then be a one and done sort of victory a la Venezuela, is absolutely unavailable. And the distinction between local war and global economic crisis no longer holds. This is a confrontation with Iran that has not been a simple bilateral military exchange, but rather has imperiled one of the central arteries of the world economy, in which Iran did not have to defeat the US Navy, or for that matter, Israeli air power, to impose costs. It only had to make ship owners, insurers, energy traders, and governments doubt whether normal transit is safe, and as a consequence, produce the kind of uncertainty that gave it power. And in the end, what now needs to be restored is normal transit. So in an integrated world, that normality itself is the strategic asset, and its suspension can be more powerful than any set of military strikes Iran could possibly have achieved. And it's the United States and its partner, Israel, that placed that strategic asset in Iranian hands.
1: Well, already a number of the Gulf states have been paying bribes, the Qatar and Oman, and now we're learning that the UAE has paid a $3 billion bribe not to be struck, and $20 billion more on the way. But in general, it would seem that the whole U.S. security structure in the Gulf, the people that have been buying expensive American weapons and bribing the White House and Trump's kids and giving free 747 jets, surely wondering whether there's any reliable future under the U.S. umbrella or under the joint U.S.-Israeli Abraham Accords, because so far it hasn't worked out for them.
0: Absolutely. I mean, there are so many, let's just say, object lessons to be taken from the experience of the last 100 days. The first is that while it's true that the United States remains overwhelmingly powerful, it is no longer capable of translating that power into the one good that it has long promised to provide, which is stability. Washington is certainly powerful enough to break things, but much less capable of stabilizing the aftermath of its destructive force, which is a hallmark of a declining hegemonic order. It's not that American power has disappeared, but it no longer serves an ordering function. In addition, what the United States is able to deliver is coercion, and that coercion does not produce submission on the part of its adversaries. So the U.S. has long assumed that if it imposes enough pain, it can produce capitulation, that sanctions will force concessions, bombing will compel negotiation, a blockade will make the other side cry uncle, in Trump's words. But societies that experience this kind of coercion have their own histories through which they interpret its meaning. And what they have is a history in the region of invasion, sanctions, sabotage, humiliation, and encirclement. And in Iran's case, that has meant that coercion has not only not produced submission, it has strengthened the very forces that Washington wanted to weaken. And Iranian leaders have learned that compromise creates vulnerability, and only harder deterrence can preserve their sovereignty, which is the exact opposite of what U.S. policy was seeking to achieve. This has done untold damage to the non-proliferation regime, which we can discuss later if you're interested. But for the moment, in the Gulf, what it means is you can no longer reliably expect Gulf states to be aligned behind Washington. Instead, we now have a far more fragmented regional order broken by this totally needless war. Gulf states don't all want the same thing any longer under these circumstances. Some, of course, fear Iran, but some also fear being dragged into an Israel-led regional security order that has proven extremely costly to them and detrimental to the world economy on which they depend. Some Gulf states depend on U.S. protection, but they've also now learned that U.S. protection has made them targets. And so instead of the stable kind of Pax Americana, if you want, that they've relied upon for decades, what we now see is a new set of hedging defense relationships, new diplomatic channels being opened, and efforts to avoid being trapped in a binary U.S.-Iran or Israel-Iran confrontation. And you see fractures amongst the Gulf states themselves, with the UAE going in one direction, Saudi Arabia sort of in the middle, and as you've described, Qatar going in a different direction. The region is not post-American in the sense that the U.S. has vanished from it, but it is certainly no longer comfortably American-led either. And speaking of fracturing in the regional order, It is also clear the degree to which there is a growing

0: divergence between the demands of Israeli freedom of action and U.S. regional stability, and therefore divergence between the underlying interests of Israel and the United States. Israel may see the repeated degradation of its adversaries as a path to its own security, but the United States ends up bearing the wider costs of that strategy in terms of global markets, naval deployments, Gulf politics, its own credibility, domestic inflation, and alliance management well beyond the Middle East. So a regional order built around Israeli impunity requires enormous levels of coercion that may be tolerable in terms of Israel's short-term military doctrine, but is too costly for the United States and far too destabilizing for the region.
1: I think we're also learning, both from Ukraine and from the Gulf War, that asymmetrical warfare advantages the weaker power and paralyzes the stronger power. And I think we're also learning, too, that hard power is actually counterproductive, whereas soft power might well have worked, because Iran was at its weakest before Netanyahu and Trump started this war. They had to murder a whole bunch of their own people to hold on to power. So had the U.S. proceeded with economic warfare and perhaps psyops, etc., I think they might have had a chance of bringing about the revolution, freeing Iran from this dreadful, cruel, and kleptocratic theocracy. But by bombing them, all you've done is made them much, much more powerful.
0: I mean, this is a lesson that has to be relearned apparently on an almost annual basis by the United States. And it's remarkable how often this mistake has been made. Over and over again, from the 1990s to the present, the United States has used and relied upon coercion in places where it has produced the exact opposite result that it was pursuing. First, by strengthening and hardening the regimes that are its adversaries, because it makes them the sole channel available for the underlying population to A, seek protection from bombardment, and B, seek access to markets and the subsistence goods that they rely on. So whether you're looking at Iraq post-1991 invasion, which undoubtedly prolonged the Saddam Hussein regime's tenure by rendering the entire Iraqi population dependent upon that regime, or you're looking at the results of sanctions in Libya, which again likely prolonged the Gaddafi regime, or you're looking at the consequences of asymmetric warfare across all of the war on terror, or as you point out, you're looking at Iran today, where the regime could not have asked for a greater sort of path to its ongoing endurance than the reshuffling of the cards in the domestic arena in Iran that has been produced by this war. First, the war has brought to power a new generation of leaders that are going to be likely far more hardline than their immediate predecessors, who had already learned after decades of trying to negotiate the terms of preserving a society in Iran, which is incredibly productive, incredibly high levels of human capital, managing the governance of that population while preserving regime ideological core commitments had proven essentially impossible. And by January, those tensions had come to a head. And the previous Ayatollah, the father of the current supreme leader of Iran, had gotten to the point where he had to exert massive coercion domestically in order to repress protests, and the cracks were showing in their capacity to manage domestic governance. Today, the Iranian population has been further immiserated and also taught a terrible, painful lesson by American coercion that external powers that are the enemy of the regime are not the friend of the Iranian people. And so the likelihood that the Iranian population will look to external actors to serve as partners in their efforts to achieve domestic regime change is radically diminished. Secondly, now the population is in a situation where they have to struggle for subsistence, likely making them more, not less, dependent on the regime. And moreover, the regime itself has been transformed generationally into now a leadership where the new supreme leader had to endure a bombing that killed his own wife and children, his parents, and injured him, undoubtedly leaving him far more aggrieved and far more hardline than his father was in his 80s at a time when he was facing significant domestic strife. So the picture for the Iranian regime today is vastly different than it had been in January for no reason other than this totally needless war, which has weakened the forces of change internal to Iran while simultaneously strengthening the external hand of the regime with respect to its role in the region and globally.
1: So, Asa, just in the last couple of minutes, I wanted to read your last paragraph. In this new world, the language of the old rules persists but does not constrain. The United States still speaks as guarantor of the commons while disrupting one of the most important nodes of connection in the world. Israel presents permanent war as security and territorial expansion as necessity. Iran, attacked and sanctioned, has turned geography into leverage while serving as an object lesson that restraint may invite rather than avert assault. Gulf states hedge, splinter, and arm themselves, and China waits on the sidelines, carefully observing the United States' self-inflicted wounds. And I would add to that that Trump is heading to Europe this week for the G7, where he's probably going to talk about getting out of NATO, or at least trashing NATO. So the fact that NATO didn't get, one, they weren't informed about this attack on Iran. Two, they didn't want to get involved for obvious reasons, and now he's going to punish them. So the casualties of this go beyond the Middle East.
0: That's right. I mean, this is really what the unraveling of an old order looks like. It's not contained to any particular region, and it's also not a clean handoff from one system-wide structure to another. Instead, it's a messy, precarious impasse that can be very costly globally, that those costs can be transmitted to every corner of the world. It is war mixed with sanctions, ceasefire mixed with blockade, and it has left allies hedging, markets reacting, often in a volatile manner from one day to the next. And as you said in the section that you just read from, legal rules that continue to be invoked but can no longer reliably constrain conduct. So what the United States has done is impose tremendous costs, of course, first and foremost on the Iranian people, next on its own allies in the Gulf, next again on its allies beyond the Gulf in the immediate region from Turkey to South Asia to North Africa to Europe, and then really globally through energy prices, through disruption to agriculture markets. And what it has not been able to do is convert any aspect of that coercion into something like order. So the crisis we are watching in the Gulf is really just a microcosm for a global crisis that we have been lurched into by a reckless regime in the throes of hegemonic decline. And it's hard to imagine any external adversary that could possibly be a more potent accelerant of American decline than the Trump administration.
1: Well, Asa Bali, I thank you very much for joining us here today.
0: Thank you for having me, Ian.
1: And again, I've been speaking with Asa Bali, who is a professor of law at the Yale Law School, past president of the Middle East Studies Association of North America, and a non-resident fellow at the Quincy Institute for Responsible Statecraft. Previously, she served as the founding faculty director of the Promise Institute for Human Rights at the UCLA Law School and is the former director of the UCLA Center for Near Eastern Studies. And she has an article at the Boston Review, "The Ceasefire in the Persian Gulf is a Prelude to an Emerging Precarious Realignment." We're going to take a brief station break and back in a minute discussing how big oil is a winner of this war, and it's time for all of us to wake up and kick the habit and get off the oil drug.
2: From whence shall we expect the approach of danger? Shall some transatlantic giant step the earth and crush us at a blow? Never. All the armies of Europe and Asia could not by force take a drink from the Ohio River, or set a track on the Blue Ridge in the trial of a thousand years. If destruction be our lot, we ourselves must be its author and finisher. As a nation of free men, we will live forever, or die by suicide.
1: Welcome back. I'm Ian Masters, and this is Background Briefing, available 24/7 at backgroundbriefing.org. And joining us now is Aaron Rugenberg, who is a contributing editor at The New Republic, a climate lawyer and a progressive organizer. He is the co-host of the Fighting Fascism podcast, director of the Climate Accountability Project at Public Citizen, and previously served as a member of the Rhode Island House of Representatives. And his latest article, The New Republic, is How Big Oil Wrecked Your Summer. Welcome to Background Briefing, Aaron Rugenberg.
3: It's great to be here, Ian.
1: Well, I'm speaking to you here in Southern California on a hot day. And
3: what's the temperature right now?
1: I don't know because I'm locked inside a studio. But
3: we're in the 90s in New England.
1: Oh, you are? Okay. Well, yeah, I think you might be ahead of us. But NOAA has just come out with a warning that this year we'll have a super El Nino. It'll emerge this summer, and that it would rank amongst the largest El Nino events in the historical record, and that it would break global heat records and could produce a series of devastating effects ranging from supercharged rainstorms to drought, depending on which region in the world we're talking about. So what can we expect starting this summer and going into 2027?
3: Well, you know, El Nino, which is, I get the warming portion of the Pacific Ocean heating cycle, obviously that's a cycle that's been going on for a very long time. It's not a new phenomenon. What is new is that this is now going on top of this heightened baseline because of climate change. So everything's hotter already. The baseline's up higher, and then you have El Nino now stacking on top of that. And that's what's really dangerous. There's a quote that I referenced in my piece from this Defense Department meteorologist. Due to the increasing concentration of greenhouse gases, the climate system cannot effectively exhaust the heat released in a major El Nino event before the next El Nino comes along and pushes the baseline upward again. So summers in general have been getting more dangerous. The last three summers have been the hottest ever on record in the United States, and for part of that we've been in a La Nina, right, the cooling portion of the cycle. So I think, you know, scientists agree what we're likely to see this summer could be really concerning. And the point of this piece, which was based on a report we put out at Public Citizen, is that this stuff isn't natural and it's not a coincidence. As our summers have turned from these, you know, a time of like excitement and relaxation and fun to, for millions of Americans, really a time with a lot of stress and anxiety and even danger because of these increasing heat waves and droughts and wildfires and storms. This didn't just happen. These are not natural disasters. They're climate disasters. And in fact, they are the predicted results that Big Oil knew precisely that their conduct and products were going to cause decades ago. And so the next time you're, you know, stuck inside because it's just too hot to go outside, or there's crazy wildfire and the air quality is too horrendous to go outside, I think it's important that folks remember that Big Oil understood that what they were doing was going to cause exactly these kinds of harms, and they went ahead and did it anyway.
1: Well, as your article at The New Republic, How Big Oil Wrecked Your Summer, points out, the evidence is overwhelming that the big oil companies, ExxonMobil, Chevron, ConocoPhillips, Shell, and BP, were completely aware, that at least their scientists were, about the effects of global warming and how much their product exacerbated it. And it goes back to 1981 with the Exxon scientist Harry Shaw, and then in 1998, Shell also predicted what fossil fuels were doing to global warming. And in 1989, the Shell Oil Company said that the continued burning of fossil fuels would cause more violent weather. And you also point out that the former Senator Chuck Hagel, who championed anti-climate legislation when he was in Congress, finally had a road to Damascus conversion, obviously too late, saying they lied. It would have put the United States in the world on a whole different track. And today we would have been so much further ahead than we are. It's cost this country and it's cost the world. So they lie and the world dies. Is that how it is?
3: Yeah, and you really can see this for all the ways that our summers are being ruined, right? So you look at these lethal heat waves. The climate attribution science there is getting stronger and stronger, where for a number of past heat wave scientists are able to say, yeah, this that just happened would have been virtually impossible but for climate change. And in fact, the science is getting so precise that there was a study that came out last fall that found for a number of heat waves, they can actually trace it back to particular companies. So they can say, but for the emissions of ExxonMobil, Chevron, et cetera, this heat wave would have been virtually impossible. So heat, they knew it was coming. They were talking about it internally in that piece. I referenced this 1996 presentation by an Exxon scientist to the Global Climate Coalition, which was a coalition of fossil fuel groups that was spreading climate denial in the 90s, where he presents the science connecting climate change to, quote, suffering and death due to thermal extremes. He talks about how there are threshold temperatures beyond which mortality rises significantly. So they were talking about this on heat. There's obviously more storms are getting more and more intense. They were predicting that decades ago. You mentioned that 1989 confidential Shell report that basically they mapped out, they modeled out what will the world look like if we bring fossil fuels under control and what will the world look like if we do not. And in that do not scenario, what did they predict? They predicted, quote, there would be more violent weather, more storms, more droughts, more deluges. And in fact, they predicted these harms could be so destabilizing that, quote, civilization could prove a fragile thing. And not only were they making these predictions, they were actually using this information to inform their business decisions. So they were raising the level of their offshore oil rigs because they knew sea level rise was coming. They were reinforcing their pipelines because they knew storms were going to get more intense and violent. So they were predicting this on the storms that we're seeing more and more dangerous. And then, of course, when it comes to drought and wildfires, which, this is maybe some of the most catastrophic. Right now, 60% of the continental United States is in drought. Some regions, like in Florida, something like 80% of Florida is in extreme or severe drought. State of Utah just, announced a state of emergency because the snowpack has been so low. And of course, that is directly leading to these historic wildfires. Obviously, in California, you've seen more than your fair share. Nebraska already this spring was like half of it got burned down. And again, the fossil fuel industry was predicting this decades ago. There's a 1982 API report that I reference in this piece, where they predicted that global warming can have, quote, serious consequences for man's comfort and survival since patterns of aridity and rainfall can change. There's another Exxon internal memo that I reference that predicted major shifts in rainfall. So again, on all the ways that summer has sort of shifted from, it's always been my favorite season. I think that's true for a lot of people. And now in big parts of the country, it really is a difficult time. I was just talking to someone in Arizona who was saying, like, summer has turned into this time when people just like can't go outside in Maricopa County and Pima County. It's really, we talk sometimes about the sort of really catastrophic lethal effects of climate change. And obviously those are relevant and those were predicted as we talked about in those reports, but it's also just the day-to-day, like the things that we love, that we grew up with, that were so wonderful about the world, about various, our homes in various parts of the country, all of this stuff is getting degraded. And I think the story of how summer has been impacted negatively is an important one that again, folks know that it's not just, you're not crazy if you feel like it's been shifting. It has. And it's been shifting in all of the ways that these companies were predicting decades ago, and then turned around and, engaged in this big scheme to defraud the public to lock us in to these very harms that they were predicting.
1: And these very companies, the Seven Sisters, the big oil companies, are making record profits at the moment, along with Aramco, the Saudi oil company, because of the closure of the Straits of Hormuz. 20% of the world's oil is being cut off. And what we're learning from that, on the one hand, I've interviewed people who said, well, the good news is that people are now going to realize our dependency on fossil fuels, oil and gas, is catastrophic, and we have to quickly move to solar and wind and EVs. That's one version. The other version is that what we're learning is how desperately dependent we are. And if only one-fifth of the oil and gas is cut off, look at the consequences. So you would think that the takeaway from this is that we're addicted to this drug, and that if we're forced to go cold turkey on it, it's a catastrophe. We're completely ill-prepared for it. But on the other hand, it's telling us that this cannot continue, that this addiction will kill us in the end, and it will kill the planet.
3: There's a good line I've heard a few places, you know, sunshine and wind don't have to pass through the Straits of Hormuz in order for us to use them. There was a while where climate change was this moral imperative. It was something we needed to do, but it was not necessarily something that was going to, like, you know, there would be some cost to the clean energy transition. We're now at a time where it is all benefit, right? Clean energy is the cheapest form of energy. Solar is by far the cheapest way of producing electricity right now. EVs are by and large better cars. Like, this stuff is cleaner, it's healthier. There is no reason for us to not be going all in on the clean energy transition, like China has been doing, other than the power of this incumbent industry and its puppets in the Trump administration, which is obviously staffed up and down by clowns from the fossil fuel industry and climate deniers who are doing things like putting out Coley, the anthropomorphized coal mascot for Trump's energy agenda. It's not just shooting ourselves in the foot. As you said, we are committing suicide against our national interests and against the future, you know, long-term maintenance of organized human civilization on this planet in order to continue padding the profits of these big oil CEOs. And it is just beyond shameful. And it's something that I'm hoping, you know, as we are seeing more and more of these, tragically, of the disasters that scientists are predicting for this summer, all we can do is hope that you know, the American people are going to connect the dots and understand we really need to start taking action and pushing back against this fossil fuel industry that's been leading us, you know, astray for far too long.
1: Right, but the political issue of the moment, which the Democrats are seizing on, is that the price of gas is going to bring down the Republicans and bring down Trump. And that gets to the heart of it. If we go to the pump and it costs us $10 a gallon, we're going to be thinking, this is, you know, I got to buy an electric car, even though they're too damn expensive. So in an enlightened world, you would have massive gas taxes to pay at the pump that would incentivize alternatives and switching to electric vehicles, etc. That's not going to happen because no politician is going to say we need to increase the gas tax. In fact, now they're saying, oh, well, let's have a holiday from gas taxes because of the Persian Gulf situation. So that's the problem, isn't it? It's one thing to blame the oil companies, which is the right thing to do because they are the villains here, and they're the drug pushers, and they're the drug kingpins that are profiting from this agony. But at the end of the day, I'm looking for a practical solution here. And the fact of the matter is that Democrats are celebrating now the fact that the Republicans are vulnerable because of the high price of gas. But the high price of gas ought to be the wake-up call for us to get off gas.
3: Yeah, absolutely. I mean, we could have a conversation about the need for, you know, a windfall profits tax, and that's been introduced in the legislature. These companies are making these crazy, crazy profits, and we should be taking that and putting it into actually pro-social investments instead of, again, just making these 100 billion millionaires, you know, even more money. But again, the solution is right there. We have the capacity right now to transition to clean energy. It's not. There are some technical challenges, but by and large, the technology is there. what we need, what the obstacles are political. The obstacles are these corporate special interests that are going to keep doing everything they can to stop this transition, to stop the build out of this competitive alternative energy to their products, which, you know, as we said, are cheaper. And so the answer here is, in a sane political environment and administration, would be to, you know, as China has done, to start working to bring clean energy to scale, to be facilitating distributed build out, you know, making it easier for folks to put solar on their roof, on their deck. There's so much that we can do. And as you said, this crisis in the Middle East is just one more piece of evidence for the need for us to make this transition.
1: Right. And the argument, I know it's an unpopular political argument. No politician is prepared to increase the gas tax, but you have the model of what happened with cigarettes. They tax cigarettes to the point where people stopped smoking, and the money is being used to deal with the consequences of smoking, like lung cancer, etc. So the same thing could happen, should happen, with gas. But here we are, as I say, at a moment when the rising price of gas is considered a kind of weapon to get rid of Trump, when the real lesson should be that we need, in effect, to start taxing the hell out of fossil fuels and using that money for alternatives. That's my argument.
3: Yeah, I think what I would say is, I think we're at a point now where we don't even need to do, like, clean energy by far outcompetes on a level playing field. What we really need to do, and I think, you know, it's politically difficult, as you said, to be adding on a tax. I think it's maybe more focusing on the potential for clean energy to provide real material benefits to people because it's cheaper. And so I think it should be about, right now, it is such an uneven playing field, right? The Trump administration is creating all of these obstacles to clean energy, right? They're actively shutting down new wind projects. They're doing all these things. And on the other hand, they are doing so much to keep this dinosaur fossil fuel industry going. They're actively sort of intervening and suing states to keep decrepit coal power plants running, which is costing ratepayers, you know, millions or billions of extra dollars. They are just plowing taxpayer subsidies into their, you know, their big oil buddies' pockets. Like, the amount of money that we are paying, I don't think we need to put an extra tax on gas. We should just stop, you know, blatantly subsidizing the already obscene profits of these companies. And I think if we create that level playing field, the benefits of this clean energy transition are so obvious that we really, it's, to me, it's about overcoming the political influence, power, and sort of incumbent force of this collusive industry that has been blocking what otherwise would be taking off.
1: Well, Aaron Rugenberg, I thank you so much for joining us here today.
3: As always, great to talk with you, Ian.
1: And again, I've been speaking with Aaron Rugenberg, who's a contributing editor at The New Republic, a climate lawyer, and a progressive organizer. He's the co-host of the Fighting Fascism podcast, director of the Climate Accountability Project at Public Citizen, and previously served as a member of the Rhode Island House of Representatives. And his latest article at The New Republic is How Big Oil Wrecked Your Summer. And this has been Background Briefing. I'm Ian Masters, and I'd like to thank producers Graham Fitzgibbon and Asher Price. And if you've missed any of today's program and would like to explore our vast archives, you can visit us at backgroundbriefing.org, where we'll include extended interviews searchable by topic, and have made it easy for you to sign up for the daily email updates that provide links to resources, articles, and books discussed on the program. 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

sick. 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

0: June 12, 2026. Today was the deadline set by Judge Christopher R. Cooper of the United States District Court for the District of Columbia for Donald Trump's name to come off the John F. Kennedy Memorial Center for the Performing Arts, more commonly known as the Kennedy Center. In his ruling of May 29th, Cooper noted that Congress gave the Kennedy Center its name and only Congress can change it. And Congress stipulated that no additional memorials or plaques in the nature of memorials shall be designated or installed in the public areas of the Kennedy Center. As soon as he took office in early 2025, Trump replaced trustees on the Kennedy Center board and appointed himself a trustee as well. Now weighted with loyalists, the board elected Trump chair and then replaced the president of the Kennedy Center. Then the board voted to change the center's bylaws to concentrate their own power. Then, in December, the board voted to rename the Kennedy Center the Trump Kennedy Center, and the name went up over the Kennedy Center portico the next day. Representative Joyce Beatty, a Democrat of Ohio, who as an ex officio member of the center's board had been sidelined, sued to stop the renaming and won. Cooper ordered Trump's name to be taken off the building, all signage, stationery, merchandise, and so on before midnight tonight. At first, the Kennedy Center seemed willing to comply, removing Trump's name from its website and YouTube page, but that cooperation changed yesterday when the board voted to launch a last-minute appeal to the removal order. Hours later, the lawyers from the Justice Department filed a notice of appeal. They asked for a stay on the judge's order to remove Trump's name from the building, saying the board would be forced to squander time and money if the appeals court decides in its favor, and that it would be incredibly confusing for the public if, in the end, Trump's name went back up after coming down. Cooper decided against them, saying they had not shown they would win their appeal on its merits. He said staying the order would not be in the public interest, which is rarely served by the perpetuation of unlawful government action. Late this afternoon, the board of the Kennedy Center filed an emergency appeal to the D.C. Circuit Court, asking for a stay in the order to remove Trump's name from the Kennedy Center. It was, perhaps, hasty work. Legal analyst Liz Dye called it bonkety bonkers, while lawyer Norm Eisen of The Contrarian went for bat crazy and noted that Trump clearly wrote big pieces himself. For the first time, the board alleged that the bylaws of the Trump Kennedy Center for the Performing Arts Foundation state unequivocally that the board must strip all funding from the Kennedy Center unless Trump's name stays on it. Dye notes, if the bylaws were amended, they were amended since Judge Cooper issued his order, probably yesterday. This is the board choking off funds and saying, you have to let us break the law or we'll lose all the funds. According to a lawsuit filed yesterday by the Washington National Opera, about $17 million of the money Trump appears to be claiming from the Kennedy Center belongs to the Washington National Opera. For 15 years, the suit says, the opera and the Kennedy Center had a contractual relationship in which the center managed donations to the Washington National Opera for the opera's benefit. By the second half of 2025, the Kennedy Center stopped performing many of its obligations under the governing affiliation agreement, including marketing, fundraising, and administrative support, as well as timely reporting on the growth of the Washington National Opera's funds, the suit says. Despite repeated requests from the Washington National Opera, the Kennedy Center did not remedy its non-performance. Instead, it proposed that the parties end their long-standing affiliation. That affiliation came to an end in January 2026. And then the Kennedy Center refused to return the Washington National Opera's money, instead using it as collateral for its own line of credit. Yesterday, Tony Aguilar Rosenthal of the Revolving Door Project and Alan Zibel of Public Citizen did a deep dive into Trump's determination to turn other people's money to his own service. They note that Trump and his allies seized the funds Congress appropriated for celebrations to honor the 250th anniversary of the signing of the Declaration of Independence and have awarded nearly $103 million in federal contracts and grants to politicized entities under the control of Trump administration officials and political allies. Nearly 80% of the $126 million of funding for the semi-quincentenary celebrations. Private funding, including from corporations with issues in front of the administration, has also poured money into Trump's events. Dan Diamond of the Washington Post reported on Wednesday that the administration is hoping to complete Trump's 250-foot-tall triumphal arch before he leaves office. To do so, they are anticipating keeping work going 20 hours a day. They say they do not need congressional approval. Senator Richard Blumenthal, a Democrat of Connecticut, has asked officials from the National Park Service to explain and to justify why they are ignoring normal rules for federal contracting and instead handing out no-bid contracts, saying the project is urgent. Yesterday, Ashley Fields of The Hill reported that federal agencies and Ultimate Fighting Championship, or UFC, are putting at least $60 million toward the White House cage fight on Trump's 80th birthday, Sunday. That money has paid for the fighting arena on the South Lawn of the White House, as well as paying up to 900 workers since May 20th. A political activist and military veteran from Virginia tried to stop the event from proceeding, calling it a deeply corrupt event that uses national monuments to shill for private businesses, in at least one of which, UFC's parent company TKO Holding Group, Trump owns significant amounts of stock. They noted that although Trump used the 250th anniversary to justify ignoring environmental review and congressional approval, the event is clearly designed not for the nation's birthday, but for his own. Today, Judge Amit P. Mehta of the U.S. District Court for the District of Columbia rejected the lawsuit, saying that the Virginians did not have standing to challenge the UFC fight and that the time and money invested in the event outweighed any temporary harm they suffered. On social media today, Trump posted images of the horse statues behind the Lincoln Memorial being freshly gilded and wrote, "Re-gilding of the massive Arts of War sculptures located between the Lincoln Memorial and the site of the Triumphal Arch rapidly continues. The sculptures will be fully re-gilded by July 3rd. The photos were taken yesterday. The Gilder Studio has flown in gilders from around the country to perform this work." Yesterday, Edwin Heathcote of the Financial Times reported on how former Prime Minister of Hungary, Viktor Orban, used architecture to reinforce the idea that his government was rebuilding former glories, while the new Prime Minister, Péter Magyar, is contrasting the palaces Orban built to the crumbling hospitals and children's homes around the country, where there was no money for toilet paper. The contrast between the gilded palaces of Orban and his cronies and the poverty in which everyday Hungarians lived was key to the popular uprising that toppled Orban's government and put Magyar's in place. Today, Elon Musk, who poured more than $290 million into the 2024 election to elect Trump and other Republicans, became the world's first trillionaire, on paper at least, when shares of his rocket company, SpaceX, were offered to the public. Tonight, the appeals court denied Trump's emergency motion. Observers waiting at the Kennedy Center noted that a rainbow broke out over the building shortly after the decision. Although the letters for Trump's name went up in hours, attached by workers on scissor lifts, Taking them down involved so much scaffolding and so many hours that the United States government missed the court-imposed deadline. The Department of Justice said the letters would come down in the early hours of the morning of June 13th, presumably when there would not be the huge audience that has been watching the removal all day, either in person or on live stream, and asked the court for 12 more hours to comply with the court order.
1: Letters from an American was written and read by Heather Cox Richardson. It was produced at Soundscape Productions, Dedham, Massachusetts. 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

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Some

0: is the Tom Hartman Program.
1: They are taking Trump's name off the Kennedy Center. What an abomination to begin with. You know, he just slaps his name. He's got his picture on our damn passports. He wants to put his face on our currency. I'm surprised that they haven't started taking jackhammers yet to Mount Rushmore. It's incredible. And now, according to the Wall Street Journal, he wants to have his impeachments expunged. Now, the provision that allows Congress to impeach a president or any federal officer or official is in the Constitution. It was put there by the founders and the framers of the Constitution. And there's nowhere in the Constitution that it says, oh, and you can also have an oopsie. You can expunge people's... It literally doesn't exist. But Trump wants the Republicans in Congress to pass a law saying, we're sorry, Mr. Trump, you are really a wonderful man and you never committed those crimes. He wants the Republicans to say that he never tried to intimidate Volodymyr Zelensky and tell him that he would only get weapons if he found some dirt on Joe Biden, which we know actually happened. It is a crime that Donald Trump committed and should have gone to jail for. And he tried to overthrow our government. He tried to stop the transfer of power to Joe Biden in 2020. He lost an election, massively lost an election, lied about it, sent his punks and his thugs and his racist goons to the Capitol building. They smeared crap on the walls. They pissed on the carpets. They went through people's papers. They tried to murder the vice president and the speaker of the house. They put up a gallows, for God's sake. And now he wants to give them billions of dollars. And it looks like he's going to do it anyway, even though, you know, he doesn't have his little slush fund. There's other ways to pull this thing off. And now he's saying, here's his quote. It should be done because I did nothing wrong. It was a rigged deal. It was a whole rigged situation. This guy can't talk without lying. That's just remarkable. And then Mike Johnson, little squeaker Mike, right? Little Mike Johnson says, well, I think it makes a lot of sense. The more the evidence comes out, the more we know they really were sham impeachments. You know, we were saying it at the time, and now we know, and they make a very compelling case that it should be expunged from the record because it was a hyper-partisan attack job. Yeah, when Kevin McCarthy, the Speaker of the House at the time, got up there and said this is a crime, when Mitch McConnell, the Senate Majority Leader in the Senate, got up there and said this is a crime, no, they were just being hyper-partisan, you know. Meanwhile, the space aliens are apparently added. My guess is that it's somebody with a bottle of Roundup, but who knows? The National Mall is this long stretch of grass that's punctuated by sidewalks and streets, you know, across the length of it. And then, you know, there's two, Constitutional and Independence, I think, are the two streets that run on either side of it, if I'm remembering correctly. At one end is the Lincoln Memorial. Well, actually, I'm not sure exactly what's where. But anyhow, it's this long stretch of grass. And the numbers 8647 just kind of mysteriously appeared there this morning, with the grass turning brown, you know, like it does with crop circles. So people are like, you know, okay, who told the aliens about Trump? They're taking this very seriously. U.S. Park Police. Any threat against the president is taken very seriously by this department, said a Park Police spokesperson. We will investigate this incident and hold those responsible accountable. Grass samples are being collected for testing. The investigation is ongoing. Right. 8647.

0: speaking to a federal conservative talk show host this week, a top federal prosecutor in L.A., Bill Assaley, said, quote, "We will be charging some people." He was talking to Glenn Beck. He said it will be election fraud charges in the next 1 or 2 months, I believe. The New York Times notes this is part of a broader effort by Mr. Trump to undermine confidence in the elections by repeatedly making baseless claims of voter fraud. The playbook dates back to his first run for office in 2016. And he was all upset about that because Hillary Clinton won the popular vote. In 2020, of course, he revived the strategy. And now it's getting wild. I mean, now this is another piece from the New York Times today. The headline, Postal Service issues proposal to block mail ballots in states that don't turn over data. I live in Oregon. We vote by mail 100%. The Justice Department said, give us your list of all your voters. We want to know who Tom Hartman is, where he lives, and how he votes. So that we can carefully curate your list, right? Or something like that. And Oregon, our state, Tina Kotek, our governor, said, screw you guys, we're not giving you our list. The Constitution says that the states run the elections. We're a state, we run the election. Get out of our hair. And so now the U.S. Postal Service has proposed a new rule that would allow it to refuse to deliver mail ballots in states that don't turn over voter rolls to the federal government. So our votes are not going to get counted this fall? Most of those affected would most likely be Democrats who disproportionately vote by mail because more Republicans have been convinced by Trump's unfounded claims that mail balloting is not reliable and invite frauds. This rule, the New York Times writes, is consistent with an executive order Trump signed in March, effectively instructing the Postal Service not to deliver election mail unless states comply with other aspects of the president's order, including handing over voter lists. The Postal Service is supposed to be independent. Right. I mean, it was signed into law back in 1792 by George Washington. In 1970, Congress passed a law that converted it into a quasi-government, a federally chartered corporation that was supposed to be independent from the executive branch. Up until 1970, it had been part of the executive branch. But they saw, you know, the Nixon abuses of power, and they said, okay, we're going to separate the mail, the post office. Doesn't seem to be working out. And finally, this new book, the things that are coming out from this new book about Donald Trump are just incredible. Susie Wiles, the vice president, this whole crowd gathered together in this bunker, you know, the war room, basically, where they did the bin Laden raid to discuss a crisis that in the Epstein files, there's a whole story of Trump hurting a young girl by biting and pinching her nipples. I realize this sounds grotesque, but Todd Blanche, Kash Patel, Pam Bondi, J.D. Vance, and Susie Wiles trying to figure out what to do about it. J.D. Vance said, let's just release the information. Susie Wiles was, no, it's going to piss him off. There were apparently pictures. The young woman's nipples were so severely damaged that they were described as looking incredibly painful. In the war room, to discuss Trump's sexual abuse apparently of teenagers. I mean, this is wild. They need to release the damn files, the Epstein files. I mean, you know, there's still 3 million Epstein files that are hidden. Because what we're looking at right now is the largest cover-up since Watergate. It's astonishing. And I guarantee you, one of the reasons Trump is so frantic to make sure that my vote doesn't get counted is because he does not want Congress to be busting this stuff open. He does not want the Democrats. Right now, the Republicans are all saying, oh, yes, Mr. Trump, we'll do whatever you say. We'll hide all the secrets. Democrats aren't going to do that. On the line with us, our buddy Congressman Mark Pocan, representing Wisconsin's 2nd District, the current member and chair emeritus of the Congressional Progressive Caucus. He serves on the House Committee on Appropriations. He's co-founder and co-chair of the Labor Caucus, co-chair of the Congressional Equality Caucus, and co-chair and co-founder of the Defense Spending Reduction Caucus. What a great idea. He has a new weekly podcast called Liberty and Justice, with Liberty and Justice for Some, that you can find on Apple Podcasts. His website is POCAN, POCAN.house.gov, and that's also his Blue Sky handle. And Congressman, welcome back to the program. I just got this news story that 100 billionaires are bankrolling Susan Collins' campaign. Has Citizens United reached the point where it's just blowing up America?
1: Without question, best thing you could do, no matter what issue you care about most, would be to fix Citizens United and the amount of money that gets put into campaigns and how it can very covertly go into campaigns. And Citizens United is a great organization out there. They've brought, you know, Congress from when I got to Congress, you know, now 14 years ago, I think only two or three people didn't take corporate PAC money. Now over 60 of us don't take corporate PAC money, but part of their efforts by their name alone is to get rid of Citizens United. And, you know, if you do that, you're going to make environmental law better, education law better, healthcare law better, housing law better, because of the power of special interests. So without question, it's the number one thing we could do.
0: Yeah. Before we start picking up calls, anything on your mind that you wanted to share with people?
1: This week, they did pass their second reconciliation bill, funding, you know, DHS and stuff. The president wants a third bill that's going to add literally hundreds of billions of dollars to defense. He still wants to do stuff on voting, taking away voting rights and all the rest. I don't think it's likely to happen, but the best way it's not going to happen is if people push back and contact their members of the Senate in particular and the House. I know the House is back in district next week, so people should be around their communities. So if you find an opportunity to, most of them are afraid to do town halls, but if you find an opportunity to get in front of them, do that, because this is an important, crucial time to make sure they don't move forward with something absolutely ridiculous.
0: There you go. There you go. So let's pick up some calls here. Margaret in Chicago, you're on the air with Congressman Pocan.
2: The National Park Service has been taking public comment on the Trump Arch, and that comment period ends this Sunday. And I was wondering, is there any opposition on the Republican side of the House to this arch?
1: There is not a lot of public opposition, right? Because they're afraid of Donald Trump in so many ways. This is one where a few weeks back, you know, the Secretary of the Interior came before the Natural Resources Committee. They were asked a question about the arch, and he said, no, we don't even have a location or anything. You know, this is still, you know, an idea and concept. And yet the place where it's going to go, we know there's already equipment there ready to do something. So, you know, I think that Trump is going to try to push this fast and hard, and another reason to reach out to your members of Congress. I think the bigger one was the slush fund. We had good support on that. The ballroom at $1 billion, we had support on that. But I don't want this to be his, you know, take-home prize for not getting those other things.
0: Mike in Elyria, Ohio, you're on the air with Congressman Pocan.
3: Just don't tell my wife, but this is the highlight of my day.
0: So, thank you, Mike.
3: The OMB is having a open discussion on 2026-0034. That's going to take away a bunch of science projects, the funding, Mr. Vogt.
1: They're looking at a whole bunch of things. So this is the problem. So Russ Vogt, who's the head of the Office of Management and Budget within the White House, is the chief architect of Project 2025. They have accomplished, by a couple different standards, over half or up to 65% of that plan already. But a big part of that was this unitary executive theory, which says the president has the ability to block funding after Congress has appropriated it, which is also called illegal, because never before in 250 years of this nation have we done that. The Constitution gives the power of the purse, Article 1, to the Congress. So he's testing us on all sorts of things. So it's not any one area, but he's certainly going into a lot of areas. And now they want to start telling researchers what they can research. So this guy, who's really a partisan hack, an ideologue, is now going to tell researchers what's science and what's not. That would be a pretty awful idea. So we're pushing back in every way possible. If we get the majorities, we can really push back. My subcommittee, Tom, on appropriations has oversight over Russ Vogt. And if we get in the majority, I should be subcommittee chair of that. I guarantee he's going to be coming before the committee, and we got lots of questions for him. So, but Mike is absolutely right. They want to do this unitary executive theory, untested, because it's illegal, stealing money that Congress has appropriated, and we have to fight back.
0: Yeah, I'm looking forward to that. It'll be interesting to see what oppo research he brings to trash members of your committee.
4: Oh, yeah.
0: Oh, yeah. Roger in Seattle, you're on the air with Congressman Pocan.
5: Are you familiar with both the contract with America from 30 years ago as well as Project 2025 and whether you would recommend either or both as a way to answer or challenge any Republican candidate, whether they're dog catcher or president?
0: Let me just toss in here, by the way, Congressman, I don't know if you guys did this math, but we did. The contract on America that Newt Gingrich proposed, if you go in and you read each one of the points, the legislation that they were referring to that would accomplish those goals, 8 out of the 10 were tax cuts for billionaires.
1: I believe that. I mean, you know, what they're doing even in the last build or the big beautiful bill, you know, it was a huge, again, tax break for the very wealthiest. We know that we've got to push back on what they're doing because they are using that as their blueprint. And I don't think the older law, because most of the people we're going to beat probably weren't around when that was around, but certainly we can use the very things that they're doing or letting the executive branch do and not standing up. And we do have votes on a lot of those in the election because I don't think that people want a king, right? That's why we have no king rallies. The president shouldn't be the only person with all the power. We have checks and balances in the system. And just because Mike Johnson is a sycophant and won't ever challenge him, we've become a subservient branch of government. The Constitution says we're a co-equal branch. So should Congress flip, which I think there's a good chance in November, I think everything will change on that front. So, yes, along the way, we will certainly use things like that to challenge folks.
0: Mike in Madison, Wisconsin, you're on the air with Congressman Pocan.
6: Thanks for taking my call. My question is the projected Social Security cost of living increase for 2027 is between 3.8% to 4.7%. The increase is because of Trump's inflationary policies, illegal tariffs, and war without Congress approving it. At the same time, Social Security is facing a financial fiscal calamity in 2032. Recipients will have to take a 22 to 25% cut. Why is Congress waiting? When is Congress going to lift the cap and fix the revenue shortfall today?
1: Yeah, so Mike, great question. I think if you let Mike Johnson do it, he would probably either raise the retirement age or be fine with cutting Social Security because they don't believe in it, even though that and Medicare are two most popular programs the federal government offers. The good news, Mike, is there is an easy solution. Congress, first of all, Congress never does anything ahead of time. I'll tell you, I've been here now 14 years and they wait till the last minute. So I would not expect this to happen imminently, even though it should, to repair it. But all we need to do is lift the cap at which people stop paying into Social Security, which is around, I think last year, around 176,000. I may be off on that number a little bit. Anything you made over that, you don't pay a penny into as a Social Security tax, which is a regressive tax, which we don't really do on anything else. And if you just lift that cap completely and make you pay the same percent of tax no matter what you make, you add 75 years into the future on the fund. So there is an easy fix. I do think that will likely be where we go with the fix, but don't expect it now.
0: Cody in New York City, you are on the air with Congressman Pocan.
7: I have some real criticisms here about Democrats, but I just want to be clear, not you. You're one of the good guys, so I'm directing my criticisms to the other Democrats here. My concerns are that the Democrats are totally underestimating the real threat of fascism that Trump is about to impose upon this nation. Okay, so Trump is building a private army with ICE, and these private detention centers are Trump's private prisons. This is dictatorship 101. He's not going to arrest immigrants. Trump doesn't care about immigrants. No dictators do. Dictators all around the world care about political opposition, meaning Democrats. Trump is going to use these detention facilities to arrest Democrats. After the midterms, you, Mark, could very well be arrested and put in one of these detention centers without trial.
1: Yeah, so Cody, I agree with a lot of what you're saying, but then there's some parts that I think maybe I don't. So let me just answer
0: Trump
1: it this
0: has,
1: way.
0: Trump has, you know, by executive order, designated leftists as potential domestic terrorists.
1: Exactly. One of his orders that's not followed very often, right, by the public so far. And does not be heard by the media so far. And I do think people are aware of what Trump could do and what he's doing with ICE. I think many Democrats think it's his personal private police force is what he's trying to do. So I that's where maybe we disagree. The other thing is I do think he does want to go after immigrants because it is in his political DNA, his rhetoric DNA, that he has to do this. And if you look, 5% of the people that ICE is going after are violent offenders, which we would go after anyway. In fact, 73% have zero offenses whatsoever, like 5 or 6% have traffic violations, right? So, yes, he is misusing that, and we know that that's why ICE could be used improperly. So I think that part people are aware of, and I don't disagree with you that we should be ready for anything within that aspect. I do think, though, that he can't deviate too much because the base he has, I am convinced, is inherently a racist base, that 30% that I'll never leave him. And immigration is about racism, right? So I do think that he will continue to do what he's doing because that is part of his political DNA.
4: Yeah, it seems that way. I understand that the $80 billion that just got passed is going to basically double detention capacity from 70,000 currently to 150,000.
1: And they're buying with very loose oversight warehouses and malls and things like that.
4: Are you concerned that he's going to actually start enforcing these executive orders and coming after, quote, loony leftists?
1: He's got, first of all, a lot of lawsuits will block him along the way and put injunctions along the way. And if we flip the House in November, it's going to be much more difficult. He's going to be a lame duck at that point.
4: Yeah, I think you're right. I am still very concerned.
1: I am too. We always should be with Donald Trump.
4: Yeah, my friend and colleague David Paquin was just put on the WhiteHouse.gov as a loony leftist, enemy of the state, essentially, and now he's getting death threats. I mean, this is serious stuff. Susan in Caldwell, Idaho, you're on the air with Congressman Pocan.
8: Back to the caller on the hair on fire alert about Social Security. When you're talking about this issue, please, Congressman, please emphasize that Social Security is not going broke. What is leaving us be the trust funds that were set up for the boomers. You got to think of the boomers. 150 Americans after World War II spawned 75 million boomers. That's a little bit of a strain all the way through the whole system, education, retirement. So please emphasize that because even my kids will tell me it's going broke. No, it's the trust fund, which will pay your mom, the boomer. And when they increased the retirement age in the 80s, that was aimed at the boomers who would benefit. The last thing they need to do is tell young people they're increasing their retirement age.
1: Yeah, and also I think add that people are living longer, right, too, and that's another factor. But, you know, honestly, we don't have regressive taxes. We're a nation, and almost every state has a regressive tax system. The more you make, the more you pay. That's been in our DNA, right? And the fact that this is a regressive tax, there's an easy fix. And I just don't see how we don't at some point go there unless the Republicans do what they want to do, which would be raise the retirement age and some of these other kind of plans that are going to only benefit the wealthiest and not the average person. Because, you know, if you were to raise the retirement age because we're living longer, for example, Tom, if you work in the trades or you work with your hands, your body's not physically able to keep doing those jobs. What are you going to do just extending that age, right?
4: Yeah.
1: So what we need to do is just make the wealthy pay their fair share.
4: Yeah, I'm with you. Paul in Ambler, Pennsylvania, you are on the air with Congressman Pocan.
9: The United States developed a Plan B back in the 1970s, the Strategic Petroleum Reserve, in the wake of the Arab oil embargo. In the last week or so, the reports that are coming out of the energy markets is that we've gone through about half of the Strategic Petroleum Reserve, our Plan B. Analysts are saying probably by July, August, we're going to see gas prices go up as much as 50% or more. What's our Plan C so that our economy doesn't go into a tailspin?
1: Paul, I think that's a great question for the Trump

0: is. He'll probably give us about 10 different ones between now and the end of the month. But, you know, all I know is he has no clue what he is doing in Iran and how he's exactly going to get out of this and how he's going to make this so it's not a huge liability for Republicans moving to November.
1: Yeah, the Iranians, I don't know if you caught this, it's at the top of Drudge right now, but the Iranians just leaked the proposed memorandum of understanding, the deal to have a conversation, to have a deal. And apparently we're going to give them $300 billion to sit down and talk with us.
0: And you think about the complaints they had on the deal that we have with Barack Obama, which was a good sound deal to keep them from having a nuke. He tore it up, and now the ultimate deal maker is going to get us the worst deal possible.
1: Oh, yeah. He shot himself in the face. I mean, this is just not good. Michael in Bronx, New York, you're on the air with Congressman Pocan.
2: Congressman Pocan, I was hoping if you could raise this with the other Democrats and even perhaps the entire House, to initiate an investigation into Trump's visiting New York City, unwelcomely, I might add, and that taxpayers' dollars for the Knicks game, which made everybody uncomfortable, as if it's no wonder why the Knicks lost. But along with that came a bunch of agitators that are committing vandalism in New York City. I want to make clear that these are not New York Knicks fans. These are outside agitators. They're just like they appear at a peaceful protest. I should note that before Trump came, there have been watch parties throughout the entire NBA playoff season, you know, cheering on the Knicks. And there was not one incident of any kind of trouble that has evolved, and that was before Trump.
1: So it was the maggots who came along, the MAGA followers who came to New York, Michael? Is that what you're saying?
2: That's what it seems like.
1: Okay, so let's get Congressman Pocan's response. No, I got it. Congressman?
0: Yeah, Michael, Donald Trump seems to think, you know, as much as he says he hates New York City and now he lives down at Mar-a-Lago, he sure knows his business interests are up there, and he still wants to be liked. But, you know, I heard the boos that he got there, including from some of the most expensive seats, the people who, you know, he thinks that could join a Mar-a-Lago North because he gave him a tax cut, and they don't like him either. I mean, this is a guy who's extremely unpopular, except for the most hardcore of the base. And I largely believe it's because of racism. Those folks are just going to stick with him as long as Stephen Miller has a desk in the White House. They're going to be with him. So, you know, I congratulate New York City on responding appropriately to him, and that was to boo.
1: Lucy in Lombard, Illinois, you're on the air with Congressman Pocan.
3: I support the Progressive Caucus. You guys have what the country wants. You have what will appeal to the young people. I don't have any faith in the DNC. You're going to win the majority. I know you are. What are you going to do, and how fast can you get things done? It seems like the Republicans get things done fast, and the Democrats get in and move slow.
0: Yeah, well, I mean, part of Donald Trump moving fast is also moving illegally, so he's been slowed down and stopped by the courts. But I totally get what you're saying. Do we have an agenda? Are we ready to do something? And is it going to be the right agenda? I do think that Progressive Caucus, one of the things that I'm working on and trying to do it earlier than we've ever done it, is look at, if we get the majority, a lot of seats open up in very important committees, including some of the exclusive committees, Ways and Means, Appropriations, Energy and Commerce, and Financial Services in particular. Of course, there's other committees that are important, but those are so-called the exclusive committees that have bigger jurisdictions. And we're identifying progressives now in the regions where there's a good chance they could get on there, and making sure that they're doing everything they can to be in the best possible position to do that. And by doing that, you'll have enough of us on every committee that then we are dictating the agenda rather than maybe responding to the agenda. So that's just one example. But I think, you know, the Progressive Caucus has, over the 14 years I've been there, done better and better and better at getting their members ready for things. We work more in solidarity, and I think an initiative like that could really help.
1: You know, back, I think it must have been 20, maybe more than 20, 22, 23 years ago, I flew down to Arizona or New Mexico along with Bernie to do a fundraiser for the Progressive Caucus when Raul Grijalva was running it, and there were like 12

0: members or something. I mean, it was incredible. Yeah. It's just great what you guys have done. So anyhow, Steve, in New Boston, Michigan, you're on the air with Congressman Pocan.
1: When the Clintons were brought in to testify in the Jeffrey Epstein case, they were both put under, by subpoena, put under oath, and the trial or the testimonies were recorded. I'd like to know why when Pam Bondi come in, she did not have to be put under oath. She was not recorded. I'd like to know when did not having to take an oath go out of fashion or out of style, or how is this happening? There are a lot of people who say, if I go to jail or have to go to court, I'm not going to go under oath. People are going to refuse the law.
0: Yeah, got it.
2: I think it happened when Mike Johnson decided that he's no longer going to be the Speaker of the House of Representatives, and he's going to be a puppet for Donald Trump, and he's never going to stand up for a co-equal branch of government. So that's just the Republicans in charge. What I will say, though, is they just made the subpoena more powerful for how they use it against Bill Clinton and Hillary Clinton. But what goes around comes around. And if we have the majority, we're going to do proper oversight. And if they don't come before us, we're going to use the power of the subpoena. And if they don't come before us, we will enforce everything we have to make sure that they either come before us or bluntly spend time in jail. So we're ready to make sure that we get the proper oversight that needs to happen and to hold people accountable. And they actually gave us more power in the subpoena for how they did that. So I'm going to take that and run with it.
0: There you go. James in Hollywood, you're on the air with Representative Pocan.
3: I'm appalled and sickened by these ICE thugs mass assaulting and murdering American citizens. I want you to demand every United States congressman and senator visit the nearest ICE facility near them, because that's where me and Tom might be living soon. But please investigate. You guys can go in. Every member of Congress and the Senate should visit.
2: James, I'm actually going next week when I'm home. In Wisconsin, we have one facility that's dedicated to ICE folks, but it's a county jail that contracts beds out. And I've got two constituents we're going to be talking to when we're there. So we're doing just that. And I see it happening around the country. We've certainly seen most recently in New Jersey what's happening. But, you know, this is something, Tom, I want to mention, because I'm not sure if I mentioned in your program before. I had a whistleblower from ICE on my podcast, and he used to be one of the trainers for people who came in. But when they had to hire so many people and they wanted to move them through, they got rid of 45% of the training. And that's part of why he left and was a whistleblower, including everything about constitutional rights. And that's when they started telling people that you could do home invasions, etc. So, you know, he actually called them out for just that. And James's concern is very valid based on the fact that they're not properly trained on. And the constitutional rights are ours as well, right? And that's why we have a real problem with it. So, James, people are doing it. I'll be doing it myself next week. But in particular, we should be concerned about how they treat American citizens as well. And, you know, part of it is because they're just rushing people through that process.
0: Tom in Media, Pennsylvania, you're on the air with Congressman Pocan.
4: Kamala Jayapal and Ro Khanna, among others, are co-signers of H.R. 555, the Living Wage for All Act, that would raise the federal minimum wage to $25 per hour within 5 years. Do you support that, and do you intend to co-sponsor that?
2: I would have to take a look. There's about 9,000 bills introduced, and I think there's multiple efforts. So I'm just not sure which bill this is for raising it. But I've been supportive of almost every living wage concept. And honestly, my main point, because it's not going to the fact that we're as low as the wage we are right now is absolutely ridiculous, but also the tipped wage is so important. And I know that some of the bills I've introduced haven't included that. And to me, the fact you could still pay someone $2.35 an hour is beyond criminal, and all of that needs to be addressed. But I think that should be part of what we're talking about towards November as well. It's not just costs and corruption and care, but it's also jobs and wages that are important. And I agree with you on that, Tom.
0: Yeah, now they're trying to roll back child labor protections as well.
2: They've been trying to do that, yeah, for the last year plus since Trump came in.
0: Judy in Denver, you're on the air with Representative Pocan.
5: Netanyahu, when he speaks to us, he's lying through his teeth. So you all need to listen to what he says to Israelis and his people that surround him. But he has stated that he is going to do to Lebanon what he's done to Gaza, and that he is going to control all of Lebanon, all of Gaza, all of the occupied West Bank, East Jerusalem, and Bethlehem, and get rid of all the Palestinians. The only way to stop him is to take away all the weapons and money from him so he cannot use them against human beings, babies,
0: yeah,
5: and
0: so,
5: children.
0: So let's get the congressman's response. Thank you, Judy.
5: Yes.
2: Yeah, Judy, I think that's why I think the main bill we have out there right now is the Block the Bombs Act that four of us, including myself, introduced. I think we're up to 74, 75 sponsors. Thomas Massie signed on, so it's bipartisan as well. But we never would have had that anything close to that a couple of years ago. I mean, because of Netanyahu's actions, people are waking up to his misuse of U.S. resources, specifically bombs. But also, Rashida Tlaib this week had a War Powers Resolution on Lebanon that there was some concern on language. I and many others supported it, but I think it may come back again in July with a language slightly different. And if that happens, hopefully we'll have another chance to address exactly what was happening right now, because Netanyahu, as far as I'm concerned, is an international criminal. The international courts have a warrant for his arrest, and you know, we need to make sure that he is held accountable, because what he's done, and he's the one who helped bring us into Iran as well, by the way, Tom. I mean, Netanyahu will go down in history as in particularly barbaric as leaders go.
0: Yeah, absolutely. Tracy in Fort Worth, Texas, you're on the air with Representative Pocan.
6: Yes. Hello, Congressman. I have a question. A judge in UFC fight ruled about an hour ago that the fight, based on the fact that I guess the plaintiffs were just two private citizens in Virginia who were basically claiming that it was unsafe for where they lived, and he said adequate enough.
0: You faded out for a second, Tracy. So the fight is going to continue, right?
6: Yes,
0: yeah,
6: it is.
0: Okay. So your question?
6: And so my question is, how come, I mean, aren't there rules regarding that protect White House grounds? How come Congress, any part of Congress, can't sue to stop this?
0: Yeah, he was supposed to get a permit from the Park Service, wasn't he, Congressman?
2: Well, he was supposed to talk to someone before he tore down the east wing of the White House, too. And
0: yeah,
2: he does things. And again, if Congress doesn't act, you can't have a lawsuit on behalf of Congress unless the majority party decides to do that. It's moving ahead. Right now, it looks like, bluntly, an amusement park that was hit by a tornado. You know, when you look at the grounds, it's such a mess. But, you know, all the more reason why we want to change the faces of those in Congress, in the House and the Senate. And this November is our best opportunity, because then we're the goalie. No legislation can go through. We can do oversight and hearings. We have the power of the subpoena, and we have the power to do lawsuits on behalf of Congress, which is going to be much stronger than some of the lawsuits that otherwise happen, like from two individuals in Virginia. So I get as frustrated as you do with the things I see, but I do think there's hope on the horizon.
0: Alfredo in Mountain View, California, you're on the air with Congressman Pocan.
7: Tom, you just made a reference to this $300 billion that Trump wants to give to Iran. Trump stole all the oil from Venezuela for himself, using our military. And I'm afraid that this is a bribe to also steal the oil from Iran for himself.
2: I would normally think Donald Trump's number one, you know, imperative in life is to enrich Donald Trump and his family, because it is. In this case, I do think it's sheer incompetence. He has no idea what he did. You know, Netanyahu kind of conned him into this. No other president, Democrat or Republican, was dumb enough to follow the lead. This one was dumb enough. And now he had no plan for the Straits of Hormuz, for getting people out of there when this happened, everything else. And he has no plan right now to get out. So I think he's getting desperate, trying to show he has some kind of win. But I don't think this is going to pass the smell test for people at the end of the day. I wish it were as simple as just another grift by the grifter in chief. In this case, I think it's just incompetence.
0: I have read that the Venezuelan oil money was going into an account in one of the Middle Eastern countries, I think Bahrain, that Donald Trump controlled. But I've also read that that it's going into the U.S. Treasury. Do you know which is the case?
2: It was supposed to be going into a separate account. I don't believe it was overseas. However, we did ask this question in an area where normally I wouldn't be able to say the answer, but they didn't have an answer for us when we asked that. They said back to us, and I don't think they ever did. So I'm not sure because I just, Tom, got put on Foreign Affairs, by the way, committee in addition to Probst this week, but I couldn't even go to my first meeting because I had an all-day Probst markup because we're finishing out those bills. Yeah. I'll know more of that in the future. But right now, I remember it was an open-ended question when we had a briefing.
0: Yeah,
2: members are around. People should fully take advantage of that, and people should try to get a hold of their members of Congress and be heard.
0: Invite them to do a town hall or show up wherever they are and
2: make it a town hall. Yeah.
0: There you go. Congressman, you do such a great job. Thank you so much for dropping by today. It's always great having you with us.
2: Well, thank you, Tom, as always. Appreciate it.
0: The SpaceX is going to go public. The world's richest man, who is responsible for killing the world's poorest children by dismantling the U.S. Agency for International Development. This was Bill Gates' famous quote. He said, it's a bad look to see the world's richest man killing the world's poorest children. It's exactly what's going on. Thousands of children have already died. We've got an Ebola epidemic going on, in large part, out of control, in large part, according to the scientists on the ground, because Elon Musk did this. This brutal man is fixed to become not just the world's richest man, which he already is, but now the world's first trillionaire. And we can't afford to tax the rich in America. It's a new pinnacle of oligarchy and a dark day for democracy, as one of the leading humanitarian groups said. $1.75 trillion valuation for his company. This is what Nabil Ahmed, the senior director for economic justice at Oxfam America, said. He said, quote, Musk will be a government-backed trillionaire. Keep in mind, much of Musk's money comes. Tesla was failing, and Barack Obama bailed it out. Without that, Musk would be broke, or at least he'd just have the money left over from PayPal. So our government made Musk richer. And now he's got SpaceX, which is, multi-billion-dollar, $100 million, $1 billion contracts with the federal government, and Starlink, which has contracts with the federal government. He's the world's biggest welfare queen. Anyhow, back to this quote from Oxfam America. Musk will be a government-backed trillionaire whose fortune was fueled by an era of regressive public policy choices, decisions rigged by a tiny few to fuel their fortunes, and overwhelmingly supported by political leaders. And I would add, bought and paid for political leaders, because five corrupt Republicans on the U.S. Supreme Court said, Citizens United is just fine with us. Just, it's okay if you buy politicians. It's okay if you buy judges. Clarence Thomas has been on the take for years. So has John Roberts' wife. That's just fine. He added, the new Gilded Age won't end itself. He said, this is a trillion-dollar alarm bell that should wake governments up to the need to take action. Never has it been more important or more urgent to curb the accumulation of extreme wealth, overhauling the economic policies that have created not just trillionaires, but billionaires and the obscene inequality we see today. Senator Elizabeth Warren of Massachusetts said, quote, raised, quote, extreme concern about the possibility that the IPO could flop. In many ways, this kind of looks to me, now I'm not a stock analyst, I'm not a professional in this field, so take this for what it's worth. This is just my opinion. But this sure looks to me like it's running in a way that has at least some parallels to your classic pump and dumps. I would love to see some congressional hearings about this. Do we need legislation? And isn't it time to tax billionaires? I mean, Tesla pays no taxes. Elon Musk pays very little in income taxes. Wild stuff. Meanwhile, this new book by Maggie Haberman and Jonathan Swan, it's called Regime Change, Inside the Imperial Presidency of Donald Trump, is telling the story of how for several days, the people around Trump, he wasn't there, he was not invited, But J.D. Vance and Susie Wiles and Pam Bondi and Kash Patel, a whole bunch of them, were just freaking out about these revelations that Trump had raped 15-year-olds, all this stuff that they were finding in the Epstein files. Right? What are we going to do about this? How can, you know, how do we stop this? How, you know, what, how do we protect Donald Trump? Apparently, the book is just astonishing and shocking. Vance said, oh, just release it all. Get it all. You know, he's had worse. Remember the Access Hollywood tape where he bragged about grabbing women and you know, sexually assaulting them? And look at, he's been convicted of raping or adjudicated of raping E. Jean Carroll. I mean, just let it all out. And the rest of them are like, are you friggin' nuts? This is 13-year-olds. Is Donald Trump trying to censor the entire internet? I mean, this is pretty astonishing. The White House and Congress are working on a deal to clamp down on what U.S. citizens say online. This is from futurism.org, an article by Joe Wilkins. He says, according to new reporting by Axios, the Trump administration is negotiating with key senators in an effort to shoehorn a massive legislation package that would limit states' ability to regulate AI, which the AI people are pouring money into Republicans and some Democrats for right now, and Trump. You know, they're spiffing Trump like crazy, in exchange for placing broad federal limits on digital speech. This is, you know, the problem with Section 250 of the Telecommunications Act is that it says that companies like Facebook and Twitter and whatnot, that they're not responsible for the content on their site. If I say something that is, you know, if I go on Facebook and say, you know, hey, I got a half a kilo of heroin. Anybody got some money? Or I'm looking to buy, you know, a woman, you know, or you know, something that's clearly illegal. Facebook has no responsibility for that. Now, on the other hand, if I publish the same thing in a Help Wanted ad in my local newspaper, the local newspaper could get shut down. So, or at least prosecuted for facilitating the crime. So Section 250 gives us immunity. They don't want to do away with the immunity, which would be the easy way to do it. Just have the companies themselves police themselves. Instead, they want to come after us and say, no, whatever you say, we're going to hold you responsible for criminally in some cases. And we're going to decide what you can and cannot say. And in exchange for that, we will take all this money from the AI industry and will forbid individual states, California is talking about this right now, from regulating AI itself. And, you know, it's one of those skeezy deals that seem to come out of Washington, D.C. as a result of Clarence Thomas and four other on the take corrupt Republicans on the Supreme Court saying, oh, it's just fine to bribe judges. It's just fine to bribe members of Congress. It's just fine to bribe senators. It's just fine to bribe the president. It's free speech, don't you know? There's going to be a lot of controversy around this as it goes forward.

0: Donald Trump, Stephen Miller, J.D. Vance, and their friends. History will call them monsters, the politicians who cage children and call it patriotism. Back when Louise and I were in our late 20s, this was in 1978, we started a community for abused kids up in New Hampshire. And it was a residential treatment facility. We had a professional staff, social workers, child care workers, psychologists, the whole bit. And we saw some pretty rough cases. I mean, Louise's first intake was a girl who was the daughter of her sister by her father, and he had started working on her, too, when she was 10. Second was a little boy who had come into the attention of the foster care system or the child care system because his parents had tied his brother to a pole in the basement where he died and starved to death, and the neighbors reported the smell to the police. And those weren't the worst. I mean, we saw kids covered with cigarette burns, victims of rape and torture, beatings, human trafficking. It's really hard work. And it took us years. I mean, Louise and I ran that program for 5 years. It lasted for about 30 years. It's really hard work to try to bring children back from severe abuse in childhood. My old friend Joseph Chilton Pierce, who wrote the book The Crack in the Cosmic Egg, it was an international bestseller back in the 70s, I wrote the foreword to it. He also wrote a book called The Magical Child about childhood development, talking about the importance of children feeling safe, secure, and loved in their early years, because it's the foundation for literally their entire lives. Researchers at Harvard noted in a paper published in Early Childhood Science and Policy, quote, in the first few years of life, more than 1 million new neural connections are formed every second. The basic architecture of the brain is constructed in this way, they write. Early experiences affect the quality of that architecture by establishing either a sturdy or a fragile foundation for the rest of life, right? And this is why it's so obscene that the psychopaths and monsters in the Trump administration, and they are monsters, are gleefully holding brown-skinned babies, toddlers, and young children in brutal, cold, fluorescent-lit all-night cages for months at a time. The Marshall Project documents much of this. They tell the story of little 2-year-old Caleth, who his family went to their every 6-month check-in, because they were here as refugees legally. They had paperwork and everything. ICE took them anyway and stuck them in Dili in the detention center. The little boy stopped eating for 12 days, vomiting when his mother tried to feed him. His cheeks went hollow. His eyes sunk into their sockets. The staff said he was depressed. I mean, welcome to the work of the Christian so-called Republican hypocrites who say that they're committed to life and care about the children while they cover up the Trump Epstein files. And now they're building concentration camps for children. This week, they just voted to add another $70 billion to expand these violent, murderous, mass secret police and the for-profit mass detention system. I mean, which children, after all, would Jesus lock up, right? This is just so wrong. Courts put a 20-day limit on how long they could hold children. They're ignoring it, just routinely ignoring it. There's another story in there about two kids, a couple of parents with their child who fled Russia because they were opposed to the Ukraine war. But Trump, being friends with Putin, had them arrested and thrown into one of these centers where their child, who was 1 year old, they took away his formula and said, he's got to eat regular food. His mom was like smuggling breakfast in her socks so that she could feed him. And Trump is already, by the way, the $70 billion expansion of these concentration camps is now going to add another 120,000 people capacity at the same time that Donald Trump has said, oh, we're not just going after black and brown people. Leftists are now officially domestic terrorists. So within the next year or two, I'm fully expecting that we're going to see leftists showing up in these camps. Not a single Democrat, by the way, voted for this. Not one. Mike Johnson, after they passed the bill, said it was Republicans and Republicans alone who did the responsible thing and funded these critically important agencies at this critical time. Steve Scalise, you know, the guy who famously called himself David Duke without the baggage, referred to the whole thing as Republicans voted against it because they want open borders. Yeah, John Thune rolled over. There's a little girl named Amelia, 1 year old, spiked a fever inside Dilly. And every time her mom took her to the clinic, they gave her Tylenol and warned her not to complain. When the baby lost consciousness, her mother went back and said, "How long are you going to let her die?" Only after the child's oxygen fell to dangerous levels was she admitted to a hospital, where she was for more than a week, diagnosed with COVID, an ear infection, pneumonia, bronchitis, and RSV all at once. Meanwhile, Republican Congressman Tony Gonzalez, this monster whose Texas district includes Dilley and is the single largest House recipient of their money through their PAC, said on Barry Weiss's Face the Nation on CBS that it's a nice facility. It's, quote, nicer than some elementary schools in San Antonio. The children are just having a horrible time. But hey, as monsters like Trump, Miller, Hegseth, and Vance will be the first to tell you, they have to save Western civilization by purging America of those people whose skin is darker than your average European. Even if it does mean destroying children's minds and lives forever. You can read all about it over at HartmanReport.com.
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1: She may contain the urge to run away, but hold her down with soggy clothes and breeze blocks.

0: while before we went into lockdown, a boy in my class came up to me and said that his dad told him to stay away from Chinese people. 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Eloise and I wrote the song based on that experience.
1: So this is about him and all the other racist, sexist boys in this world.

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1: The summer of 1816 is sometimes called the year without a summer. Because of a volcanic eruption, Europe was cold and dark. There was widespread famine. And to a group of young writers staying on the shores of Lake Geneva, it seemed like the world might be ending in ice.
2: They didn't have a cause for it. They didn't know where this was coming from, but they just were in the face of this sort of implacable cold that seemed a sign of apocalypse.
1: So they spent their evenings around a crackling fire, reading and writing ghost stories.
2: Let's all write a ghost story. Let's see who can write the best ghost stories, scare the other ones. A challenge. And, you know, Mary Shelley clearly wins.
1: It was that summer and that group of young people that birthed one of our most enduring monsters, Frankenstein.
2: Frankenstein is a modern myth. It's escaped from its covers, as it were. You don't even have to have read the novel to know it. And that doesn't happen very often. Once it happens, then it belongs to all of us.
1: From Virginia Humanities, this is With Good Reason. I'm Allison Quance, and today on the show, monsters and the stories we tell about them. Unseasonable cold, dark skies, young writers fleeing home for art, intellectual conversation, and of course, sex. Honestly, what could be better? In his forthcoming book, Dark Season, Andrew Stauffer invites us into the villa on Lake Geneva with Mary Shelley, Percy Shelley, Lord Byron, and others. Andrew Stauffer is an English professor at the University of Virginia, and he's here to welcome us into the moment that gave the world not one, but two monsters, Frankenstein and, believe it or not, the modern vampire. Andrew, your new book drops us into Switzerland in the summer of 1816. Can you set the scene for me?
2: Right. It's summer of 1816. It's a cold, wet summer because a volcano has erupted the year before in Indonesia, unbeknownst to everyone there, covering the stratosphere with dust and interrupting the sun. And therefore, it is unseasonably cold, wet. There's a sense of impending famine. Crops have failed several times already, and there's more to come. And so there's a kind of darkness over most of Europe and really America at this time. That's part of the backdrop just geographically. Then you have these young people who have come from England to sightsee on the one hand and to encounter the alpine glories of, you know, Mont Blanc and all of that. And to write and to collaborate and in a certain way to be in love with one another as young people will do. And so the book is a story of that summer and their connections, their creative collaborations and their encounters with that natural landscape.
1: So this set of young people, it's an incredible cast of characters and a lot of names that I think many of us are familiar with to some extent or another. Who were they? Tell me about them.
2: Right. So you have Mary Godwin, who is not yet Mary Shelley, but she's the daughter of Mary Wollstonecraft. She has eloped with Percy Shelley, the sort of radical young poet who was a big fan of her father. Her father, radical philosopher. He has come into the Godwin household and sort of spirited away both Mary and her stepsister, Claire Claremont. Mm-hmm. So they, all three of them have absconded to the continent together. Even though Shelley is already married to someone else and has a couple children, it's kind of the scandalous elopement, particularly with both girls who are about 18 years old.
1: And how old was he?
2: He was 23 or 24 at that time. So
1: pretty young himself.
2: Also young. And before they leave, Claire, the stepsister, has had a brief affair with Lord Byron, who is sort of the celebrity poet of the era. He's a little older, in his later 20s, but she has seduced him and been impregnated by him, and then 3 days later, Byron left for Switzerland. And so there, she has convinced Mary and Shelley to follow her lover and to join Byron you know, by Lake Geneva. And, you know, they don't know that she's pregnant. They don't even know she's had an affair with Byron, but they admire Byron's poetry. They've always been fans. And so they're like, oh, this is great. You have an entree to this incredible poet that we've admired. Let's all meet him and hang out together. And so that's how it begins. And then Byron brings along with him this man, John Polidori, who's a 21-year-old recently graduated medical student who's worked on sleepwalking. Somnambulism has been his specialty. Mm. But so he gets drawn in, the doctor gets drawn into this kind of ghostly summer as well and becomes an important figure.
1: And so they're all staying in the same house together?
2: Well, there's two houses. They're about a 10-minute walk from each other, but they spend a lot of time at Villa Diodati, which is the one Byron rents. It's the bigger ones. You know, Mary and Percy bring with them a 4-month-old child that they've had, William. Mm-hmm. So he's there too. They immediately hire a babysitter or nanny in Switzerland. There's the doctor, you know, there's the servants. So there's actually a larger cast of characters in these places than we might imagine. But they're all living close to the side of Lake Geneva, boating on the water, sometimes spending the night together, all in the same house, sleepovers, late night conversations, drinking, dining, talking, all of that.
1: Oh man, I can't wait for the thriller written from the nanny's perspective. Like, that's a right. Ruth Ware novel waiting to happen.
2: Yes. Yeah. I try. And in the book, I try to give the servants perspectives as much as we know. And nanny Elise, her name is Elise Duvillard, and she's an interesting character too. She gets very entangled with the Shelley's lives. And this is outside the scope of this book, but it seems clear to me that Shelley impregnates her at some point and she has a child by Shelley. Now, that is not proven, but there is a story there. And so she stays with them for a number of years. That was a number of years later, 3 or 4 years later, that she had that child and then was dismissed from service. And the child died as an infant, but it was a scandal at the time because it wasn't clear who the father was. But, you know, part of what's going on is that Shelley, Mary, and Claire all believe in free love. You know, we would call it maybe polyamory today or something else. But the idea that monogamy is a trap and it's a relic of patriarchal values and that, you know, love should be spread, you know, widely, and that sexual ownership is not a good thing for humans and all of that. So they go into it with these pretty radical ideas about erotic life and sexual life. And so it can look strange from our perspective now sometimes. And we expect, oh, Mary and Percy, they're the happy married couple. Well, they're more radical than that. There's more complicated things going on, particularly at this early phase of their relationships when they're all in their late teens and early 20s.
1: There has been so much written about Frankenstein, about Mary Shelley, about this crew of romantics. What more is there to say?
2: It's true. I mean, the story's really been catnip for biographers, storytellers, but there is no one book that tells the story from all perspectives equally. There are biographies of Mary Shelley that tell her version of it, particularly the creation of Frankenstein, the dream that Mary Shelley has in that particular night, the ghost story competition that produces that novel. But a lot of other things happen that summer, as you can imagine, and other important literary works are written as well. And the whole climate crisis aspect of that volcanic eruption that has induced the weather. That's, of course, something they didn't know about. And then, you know, modern science didn't even really know about until relatively recently that's what had happened and had caused that weather and that famine. So I think putting all the pieces together and providing a new perspective on it just gives it a kind of synergy of storytelling that individual pieces of it haven't had in the past.
1: Yeah. Take us to that summer. Tell me how things unfolded for these young people.
2: Well, it started with trying to get away from their families. Shelley is alienated from his family. Mary and Claire are a persona non grata at the Godwin household because of this elopement. They've got to put London behind them. Byron has just separated from his wife in a highly scandalous set of affairs and debt and rumor and scandal and all of that, and also is in a certain way exiled or fleeing from British society. And so they all see themselves as exiles in one way or another. But on the Shelley side of Shelley and the Godwin sisters, it's a sort of principled self-exile. Like, I'm leaving because, you know, England is too small for us and for our ideas. Byron is really looking for a place to kind of escape and start over and put his wife behind him and recreate himself, which, and he will never return to England. That's it for him. He will stay abroad forever. So that's kind of the setup. And then, you know, when they meet, there's an instant kind of wary but strong bond among them. Claire and Byron, of course, already have a sexual connection. Percy has slept with both women and is now really sort of just sleeping with Mary. Polidori is hard to say. He seems to have a crush on Mary. He's interested in this whole free love situation, but he doesn't seem to ever really get involved with it. But they're instantly talking about ideas. They're up to date on modern science. They're interested in natural philosophy and in galvanism, electricity, the principle of life, all of this. And these late night bull sessions turn into really advanced philosophical speculations about the nature of the human mind. What does it mean to have free will? Where does life come from? All of this, the kind you might have had in a dorm room in your teens and 20s. But out of it, you know, because the weather is so bad, they need things to do. They get a little cabin fever and they find a book of old ghost stories sitting in the villa and read them to each other. You know, as the fire is crackling and the cold weather is outside, and even though it's midsummer. And Byron says, let's all write a ghost story. Let's see who can write the best ghost story, scare the other ones. A challenge. And, you know, Mary Shelley clearly wins. She's worried that she can't keep up with, you know, Byron, this famous poet, Shelley, who has written a couple Gothic novels already and is, you know, writing poetry. She really hasn't written much yet, but she's the one who has this dream of the pale medical student bending over his creation and bringing it to life. And that she knows this will be my entry in the competition. And, you know, it wins by every measure.
1: Ooh, I just got chills when you were describing that. It's so good. So before we get to Frankenstein, what are the other entries? Does anything come of them?
2: Well, the other one that's really significant is, it's sort of a complicated story, but Byron writes a short story about a man who dies abroad and his friend watches him die, but then later his friend sees him alive back in England seducing his sister. And it seems clear that this was a vampire situation, but although that word isn't used in Byron's little fragment, Polidori reads this and says, aha, I am going to finish this and I'm going to make the vampire a sexy aristocrat like Byron. Because up until that happened, vampire stories were creepy, like zombies. Vampires were disgusting grave crawlers. They were not beautiful. They were not aristocratic, and they were not, or they maybe were, but if they were, they were rotten and completely putrid and all of that. It's Polidori's innovation, working with that stub of Byron's story, to say, let's write a vampire novel where the villain is a seductive, slick, a seducer rather than just an attacker, that he will draw upon your own desires and that, you know, sort of somehow the erotics of the vampire really get drawn out in that story. So, you know, you could say that this summer produces two of these sort of modern myths of the horror canon, Frankenstein's creature and the sexy, seductive, suave, aristocratic vampire, which is how we think of vampires most of the time now anyway. That comes out of this.
1: Was he a writer before he got there that summer?
2: No. And it's not a good novel. It's not good, right? Like people are like, oh, I want to go read The Vampire. It's a vampire with a Y. But don't expect, you know, a deathless work of literature. But it is interesting in the history of vampire fiction and the history of horror fiction. You sort of have to know it because, see, you know, where does it come in the genealogy of this modern monster?
1: Okay, so let's get to Frankenstein and Frankenstein's monster and Mary Shelley. You talked about how this came out of a dream she had. What is it about this book that has been, and not just book, the character, that has just been so enticing to us, to writers and filmmakers and readers for centuries now?
2: You know, one place you might start to answer that is you think, okay, Byron says, let's have a ghost story competition. Well, Mary actually doesn't write a ghost story. There's nothing supernatural. There are no ghosts. There's no magic. There's nothing in Frankenstein except science. It's really science fiction. And it's often put as the beginning of a whole genre of fiction we now call sci-fi, in that she and Shelley are both atheists. They don't believe in God or anything like that. And they're very interested in modern chemistry, modern biology, modern electricity, and modern philosophy. And so the novel is, on the one hand, a gothic novel, but it's also a kind of techno fable about the dangers of what to them was cutting edge modern science. And so ever since then, you know, that was at the beginning of a kind of rise of enlightenment, modern science and technology that, of course, we're still very much living in the midst of. And so every generation finds in that story another cautionary tale about the dangers of a scientific overreach. The subtitle of the novel is The Modern Prometheus, a kind of ironic label for Victor Frankenstein, that is, you know, the god who brought technology to man. Well, here's a modern version of it, and look how pathetic, look how frightening, look how damaging it is to release a non-trained, intelligent, non-human agent into the world and see what happens, right? You can begin to see why, for our moment, AI, you know, the novel is having another life, is thinking about, well, is the creature an AI? Is that what that is? It's not human. It is intelligent. It can be reasoned with, but only to an extent. But for previous generations, you know, it was, I mean, and maybe even still for ours, it would have been a parable about, say, genetic editing. Before that, it would have been something like the nuclear bomb or anything that science produced that then, you know, Sorcerer Apprentice-like could not be controlled by humans, and then it was having its own, you know, destructive effects. So there's that, I think, is a big part of it. But it's also, you know, it very much a story about the limits of the human. What does it mean to be a human being? The creature can talk, it can reason, it can feel pain, it can do all these things. Therefore, does it qualify as a human? And what moral obligation does it have on those people, the people around it? The problems of the novel result primarily from the fact that the creature is so ugly that no one can look at it and treat it with any sympathy or love. And so it's an instant outcast, and it's a violent incel. He wants a mate. He can't find one. Everyone hates him. Everyone flees from him, runs from him, and eventually he becomes murderous. And so that's part of that, the story of it too, is a sort of a moral tale.
1: It does seem like the metaphor is more complicated than just saying, you know, this is a cautionary tale about technology, because in some ways you could almost read it as the reverse, right? That it's the rejection of the technology that creates him as a monster, not the technology itself, right?
2: That's right. Yeah. Sort of. Yeah. What are the obligations we have to, you know, our creations? And in that way, it's also deeply a novel about parenthood, and it's bound up with, you know, Mary's relationship with her mother and her father. Her mother died giving birth to her. Mary herself has already lost one child, an infant who died very young. And so she associates birth and death in a way. And then Victor, as the example of a bad father, right? That's, his creature is born and he rejects it and he runs away and he treats the creature terribly. And, you know, you might say, well, if Victor had just been a better dad to his son, that none of this would have happened. And of course, Mary and her father, William, to whom she was very close and to whom she dedicated the novel, they had a very complicated relationship. And he had rejected her when she ran off with Percy Shelley. So.
1: Ouch. Wait, was the dedication a snipe or was
2: that? Well, it's very interesting to look at the first few pages of that novel, because the epigraph is from Paradise Lost and it says, "Did I request thee, maker, from my clay to mold me, man? Did I solicit thee from darkness to promote me?" And then you turn the page and it's like, "To my father, William Godwin," you know, to the illustrious William Godwin. So on the one hand, it's a sort of confrontation, like, did I ask to be born? And then, you know, the next page is to the illustrious William Godwin. And then you get into the story about, you know, Victor Frankenstein, who is clearly, you know, by any measure a bad father, if you consider his relationship to his creature a fatherly one. And yeah, and there's all sorts of ways that the creature is coded feminine and almost, and shares certain things in common with Mary, actually. So if you look at her notebooks in Geneva, some of the things that the creature says when he tells his story are taken from things she observed in her notebook privately about Geneva and coming there for the first time. So there's all this crossover, and it's really fascinating.
1: So I know that Mary Shelley and Frankenstein has been taken up by contemporary feminist critics and writers, and that there's been a lot of ink spilled about this book as really a book about motherhood. But I hadn't really heard this element of kind of digging at her father.
2: Yes, it's complicated. Yeah, I mean, the whole idea of bringing a creature sort of back to life from the dead, that dream seems to have originally come from a nightmare she had after she lost her baby. And she writes in her journal, "I dreamed that my baby was only cold and I warmed it by the fire and it came back to life." And I woke up and then I had no baby, and I was very sad. But there's the sense that idea of again, birth and death, the kind of toggling between the two, some ways the horrors of giving birth. Mary would go on to have miscarriages. She would lose almost all her children at some point to childhood diseases. It was common in that time, but it didn't make it any easier.
1: You spoke about Mary's personal journals from this time. Were there, I imagine there was a lot to go through. You've got all these writers in a house. I imagine they're doing a lot of writing while they're there. Yes. Were there particular treasures that you found that when you read them, you thought, oh my gosh, I can't believe that's there?
2: In some ways, it's just sort of being able to track what they were doing day by day. I'm trying to think. I mean, there's a great drawing in Percy Shelley's notebook that he brought along with him as they went to visit Mont Blanc in the Alps on a special excursion. And he draws a sort of picture of Mont Blanc and he just writes on it, power. And that is a key word for his response to the Alps. And it actually becomes a kind of key to this whole poem he writes called Mont Blanc, where he is wrestling with this sublime force of nature. And his thing is, the human mind is the most powerful thing. The natural world has to, you know, sort of bow down to the human mind's imagining. But confronted with Mont Blanc is sort of a boss level encounter. He's like, I'm not sure my mind is up to this. This is the most sublime, you know, ecstatic, wonderful, frightening, fascinating thing I've ever seen. And so that just that one word, power, that you see written on this, it's sort of a thrilling moment. But that's, you know, there's so many moments like that where you can sort of see them in process of thinking of things that will become important later. There's a letter that Claire writes to Byron early on in their affair. She's always trying to get him to love her more, and he really doesn't care about her, but he's putting up with it because she's throwing herself at him. In the first letter she writes to Byron, this is basically fan mail at this time, and she writes, "My folly may be great, but the Creator ought not to destroy his creature." I'll read that again. "My folly may be great, but the Creator ought not to destroy his creature." Now that's long before anything of Frankenstein has happened. That's back in England. None of them have even left for the continent yet. And she hasn't even had an affair with Byron, but that language is already sort of present in her conception of herself, that she is somehow his creature and that he has created her by being so attractive and compelling, and that now her heart belongs to him. So that creature creator stuff, that brings you up short when you see that in a letter.
1: Yeah, from Claire,
2: right, exactly. So, but it's a sign, you know, what you can't quite see, but you can glimpse, are these connections among them all. You know, the way that they,
1: yes,
2: you know, that their traces in their journals, their poems, their letters to one another and to other people, you can see phrases and ideas recurring, which are just the tip of an iceberg of all those late night conversations, which of course aren't recorded in any, you know, real way, but there you can see the trace of, oh yeah, they were all talking about this stuff all the time, and we just have the little bits and pieces, but you can see that it was really a productive collaboration.
1: Oh yeah, wow. I love that. I want to return to the climate aspect of it, the sort of real life gothic darkness that enveloped the summer. Were they writing and thinking and responding to that?
2: Yeah, I do think that the cold weather and the darkness certainly contributed to the gothic atmosphere of everything that was going on there. It's not that every day was not, they did see the sun. It's not that every day was dark and cold, but it was unseasonably and unnaturally, maybe supernaturally cold and dark. And as they, you know, once they saw the glaciers and these mountains of ice and the avalanches, there was a sense that what the Shelleys were afraid of is that the world was going to end in ice. The glaciers were growing and that they were entering an ice age. And so it's a reverse of the kind of climate fears we have now. Byron actually writes a poem that summer called Darkness, in which he imagines the sun going out and the world coming to an end because everything freezes to death. And Shelley writes about this when he visits the glacier in the Alpine glaciers, that they seem to be moving forward at the rate of several feet a year and are eventually going to just swallow the entire village and then the entire community and maybe the entire world. So given the cold weather, I think they were afraid that they were at the beginning of a new ice age and that the climate crisis that had been caused, unbeknownst to them, by a volcanic eruption, they didn't have a cause for it. They didn't know where this was coming from, but they just were in the face of this sort of implacable cold that seemed a sign of apocalypse. And that kind of apocalyptic thinking kind of informs some of the horror fiction that they're writing as well. It's a sense of helplessness that the world is changing and we don't know why or, and there's nothing we can do about it except wait.
1: To me, the real paradox of this story is how specific it was, these specific characters with these specific stories at this very specific moment, and yet how perennially resonant it is. And you read it with college students today and it speaks to them. It speaks to me at nearly 40 years old. Yes. Book never stops feeling like it's on the cutting edge, which is quite a magic trick. What do you think we'll do with it generations to come?
2: It is an amazing artifact of this scene. You know, there was some magic alchemy in these particular people at this particular time, in this particular place, in the kind of flow of cultural history that happens sometimes. You know, you get these scenes where there's incredible outpouring of art, whether it's the Bloomsbury Group or the East Village in the 1970s or wherever, that you get the right people together almost by accident and an amazing flowering of kind of art happens. I mean, Frankenstein is a modern myth. It's escaped from its covers, as it were. You don't even have to have read the novel to know it

0: of Frankenstein isn't available yet, but it should hit shelves in early 2028. This is With Good Reason. We'll be back with more monsters from land and sea. Welcome back to With Good Reason from Virginia Humanities. Goliath might be the most famous giant from the Bible, but he's certainly not the only one. Paul Thomas is a religious studies professor at Radford University. He's working on a book about how monsters show up in religion. Paul, there's a whole field of study known as monster studies. Is that right?
1: It is. So we could start, for example, with Sigmund Freud and his theories of the unconscious and repression, and talk about how in modern monster studies, the monster comes to represent those things that are repressed in the unconscious. But Freud also wrote an essay on the uncanny, which is an important concept in the monstrous as well. So have you ever known anybody who was afraid of clowns or dolls?
0: Sure.
1: Well, what Freud's theory of the uncanny tells us about that is there's something about the clown or the doll that seems familiar, right? They have faces and hands and legs and things like that, but they're also unfamiliar at the same time. They're just different enough to make us feel uncomfortable. And he called that sensation unheimlich, unhomely. So from Freud, then, we could talk about J.R.R. Tolkien, who gave an influential lecture on Beowulf and its monsters. And his argument took scholars of Beowulf to task for being embarrassed about and ignoring the monsters in Beowulf. His argument said,
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With the utmost caution, he entered the room. He didn't even know who he was. But he did have a lot of acquaintances. There's much to be said about his only escape from this wasteland. And it is...

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Enjoy Democracy Now! 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

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That's Sunday, 9 a.m. to 10 a.m., and Tuesday, 4 p.m. to 5 p.m. for Children's Hour on KWSI Music and Talk 100.3, moving the conversation forward.

0: June 13th, 2026. Before noon on Saturday, June 13th, Charles M. Floca, whom Trump installed at the head of the John F. Kennedy Center for the Performing Arts, certified to the court that the center and its board have complied with the court's order. They had, he wrote, removed all physical signage on the Kennedy Center buildings and grounds, including the front portico, that purports to rename the Kennedy Center after President Trump or any other individual besides President Kennedy, updated the website, removed references to Trump from letterhead, promotional materials, and so on, and withdrawn any trademark application officially referring to the Kennedy Center as the Trump Kennedy Center, or any similar formulation. What they did not do was take down the tarp workers installed last night around the scaffolding they erected yesterday, hiding the portico wall. Through a crack between the tarp and the wall, photographers caught a few images of letters coming down shortly after 3 o'clock a.m. Cliff Owen of the Associated Press got an iconic shot of a worker loosening the pee from the wall, but so far the public has not seen the restored facade. The portico remained shrouded all day. In a statement, Kennedy Center spokesperson Roma Duravi said that the center was fully compliant with the court's directive and that the board was evaluating legal options. Tonight, workers were back at the Kennedy Center, where they created passageways in the tarp to make the center's doors accessible while keeping the wall where Trump had put his name covered. Last night, while workers were putting up scaffolding at the Kennedy Center, Ultimate Fighting Championship, or UFC, fighters held a press conference at the Lincoln Memorial in advance of the UFC cage matches to be held at the White House on Trump's 80th birthday on Sunday. Trump sent the United States Army Herald Trumpets, the U.S. Army ensemble chiefly responsible for playing the entrance and exit fanfares for the President of the United States, to open the event. The fighters walked from Lincoln's statue down the steps of the memorial through the Armed Forces Full Honor Cordon, a pathway formed between two groups made up of 16 service members in dress uniforms. This is the U.S. military's highest ceremonial formation, usually reserved for heads of state, foreign dignitaries, senior officials, and funerals for military heroes. This morning, the weigh-in for the UFC fights at the White House also took place at the Lincoln Memorial. Heavyweight fighter Josh Hokett seemed to pretend to throw up, dribbling colored liquid from his mouth. "So what? Maybe I was drinking last night," Hokett told the media there. "Who wouldn't be? I've got a giant man who wants to knock me out," he said, referring to his scheduled opponent, Derek Lewis, whom Alex Paddle of Yahoo Sports identifies as Trump's favorite fighter. He has the most knockouts in UFC history. Today's stunt performer, Travis Pastrana, performed a backflip on his dirt bike over the UFC Octagon Fight Arena on the south lawn of the White House. Other riders performed stunts as well. They were filmed on their bikes, flying across the facade of the White House. On the eve of his 80th birthday, the president posted an image of the Obama Presidential Center as a garbage can surrounded by a homeless encampment. Then he posted an image of himself leaving his trial in Manhattan criminal court in 2024, when a jury found him guilty of 34 felony counts, under the caption, "Only Trump." Then he posted an image from 2018 of himself walking with North Korean dictator Kim Jong-un. Then he posted a picture of himself speaking at a lectern in front of Air Force One while he was campaigning for re-election in August 2020. Then he posted an AI image of himself on a ship, looking out at battleships from different eras, including a wooden sailing vessel, flying the American flag, With fighter jets in formation overhead, the back of his jacket is emblazoned with Commander-in-Chief, and the caption reads, "You're getting discombobulated." Then he posted an image of himself on the cover of Fortune magazine from December 8, 1986. And then he posted a black and white image of himself as a younger man in the same era, looking pensive, seated in a chair on an ice rink, with the caption, "Years ago, after saving the Woolman skating rink in Central Park, long before I fixed the reflecting pool and everything else in Washington, D.C., including, most importantly, crime. President Donald J. Trump." Tomorrow night, the fighters will enter the ring from the Oval Office. The fight will be carried live on Paramount Plus for a fee of $8.99 and up.
1: Letters from an American was written and read by Heather Cox Richardson. It was produced at Soundscape Productions, Dedham, Massachusetts. 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

Hi, my name is Kathy, and I live here in the Grand Valley. I like to hike Devil's Canyon and go cross-country skiing, and I really like to listen to KWSI Grand Junction 100.3.

one just wakes up one day and says, that's it. I'm not going to work. I'm retired. Most people plan that out a year, sometimes 2 years in advance. And driving is essentially the same thing. You have to be able to look down the road and say, at some point, it's not going to be safe enough for me to do, whether you want to do it or not, the safety issue. And you have to plan that transition before a crisis happens.

0: Hello and welcome to Aging Matters, a program featuring aging-related topics of interest to older adults and their families. I'm Cheryl Beversdorf, your host. Driving helps older adults stay mobile and independent, but as they age, the risk of being injured or killed in a motor vehicle crash increases. Driving skills evaluation programs offer comprehensive assessments designed to measure an individual's physical, cognitive, and visual ability to safely operate a motor vehicle. Today, my guest is Kurt Gray, President and CEO of KEG Consulting Driver Safety Services. He's also the former Director of Driver Education and Training at AAA Club Alliance and the author of a book called Planning Your Driving Retirement, a practical guide for aging drivers and their families. Kurt will talk about health conditions and other issues older drivers face as they age. And he'll explain how driving skills evaluation programs can help increase safety and reduce injury and death on the road. And finally, he'll talk about how to plan for a driving retirement. So welcome, Kurt, and thank you for joining me today.
1: Thank you, Cheryl. It's a pleasure to be here.
0: Well, Kurt, before we get into the specifics about the types of programs that are offered in connection with driving, let's get an overview of the population we're talking about. A few statistics would be very helpful, and given your vast experience in this realm, I'm sure you can give us some important information. So let's start by asking you, are drivers over age 65 becoming the fastest growing number of licensed motorists in the U.S.?
1: Indeed, they are, Cheryl. Yeah, the older adults are one of the fastest growing segments of licensed drivers. And that's due in part because, you know, Americans are just living longer. They're staying healthier and they're remaining, you know, much more active later in life. So the trend of having more families, having to deal with driver safety issues as we age is a growing concern.
0: So you have more of these drivers on the road, but is it true or not true that older drivers are more responsible and less prone to reckless behavior while driving?
1: Older drivers are generally good drivers. They have a lot of experience. They tend not to engage in sort of high-risk driving behaviors like speeding, aggressive driving, distracted driving, and even impaired driving. So, you know, most older drivers are cautious and experienced, and they're very safety conscious. They tend to wear their seatbelts at higher rates, and they tend to want to do everything the right way.
0: At the same time, then, what about what we often sadly hear about is the crash rate and the fatal crash rate? Are there certain statistics for older adults? Does it vary in different parts of the United States or males versus females? What do we need to know about that important statistic?
1: Well, it's funny you say about the male versus female. Male drivers are typically worse drivers than females. They tend to engage in more high-risk driving behaviors. They tend to speed. They tend to drive impaired. They tend to drive more aggressively. And they die at almost twice the rate as females. But with respect to older drivers, it's drivers in their 60s and 70s generally have lower crash rates than younger drivers. But with respect to fatalities, there's a significant increase after the age of 80. And that's typically because older drivers are just physically more vulnerable to succumb to serious injuries in a crash. Their bodies are just much more fragile. They're dealing with other health conditions, and they, you know, the crash forces on a 80 or 90 year old body, it's hard to walk away from that.
0: And we're going to talk more about some of these conditions in a moment. But another statistic I found in connection with crashes, multi-vehicle crashes, are these more likely to occur amongst older adults? And if so, are there certain locations where multi-vehicle crashes might occur and involve older drivers?
1: Yeah, there are. And I talked about these, we call them five high-risk driving scenarios for older drivers. And they tend to have one thing in common, and that's that they're right-of-way errors, which typically happen in intersections, you know, lane changes, situations that involve quick judgment and reaction time. For example, the infamous left turn is very challenging, particularly if it's unprotected. You're making an unprotected left turn across traffic where you have to judge both speed and space, and you have to, you know, be able to clear the intersection quickly. And that's challenging for older drivers. Sometimes there's some blind spots and other vehicles can cause some hidden things that you don't see until it's too late. And once you get out in the intersection, it's no coming back, right? So you got to be able to clear it safely. And oftentimes that's not the case. We do see new traffic circles and roundabouts, which do make intersections much more safe just because of their design. But, you know, traditional intersections, and particularly that unprotected left turn, does pose a lot of challenges for older drivers.
2: Did you say then there was other scenarios as well in terms of these multi-vehicle crashes?
1: Yeah, merging is another one, right? Having to get up to speed on an interstate or highway with controlled access, getting up to speed, finding a gap and filling the gap is challenging. Speed in general, when you have to go fast, you know, older drivers tend to not like that because for them, they're starting to process information a bit slow. So speed works against the way that they're processing information. Lane changes, yields, it's just right-of-way errors. Just looking at a situation saying who should go, who has the right of way to go, and then executing on that. All of the five high-risk driving scenarios identified where seniors are overrepresented, they're all right-of-way errors, every last one of them.
2: One thing that also occurs to me is that you and I both live in the Washington, D.C. area. I was wondering, we read a lot now about pedestrian deaths. Are there statistics related to that in terms of the fact that it might be an older adult as a pedestrian, but that an older driver might be involved in that kind of accident, again, because maybe they didn't see the pedestrian?
1: I'm not sure older drivers are necessarily overrepresented there. They could be, but I do know that pedestrians are just, particularly in city environments, they're just harder to see because there's so much going on in, you know, city environments where you have all types of roadway users. Now you have people on scooters, you have these segways, you have bicyclists, you have, you know, motorcyclists and pedestrians that may or may not be using crosswalks. It just becomes a nightmare to deal with for a younger person, right? So then when you add, you know, someone's age and some things they may be dealing with health-wise, it becomes even more challenging.
2: One thing I also wanted to ask you, Kurt, and again, I would classify myself as an older driver. Are people really driving faster nowadays? I mean, I sort of think about when I was learning driver's training back in high school, and I certainly was not told by my driver's instructor that I should speed a lot or drive faster a lot or intimidate people who are in front of me. But I just have to ask you as an expert, is it changing and are people driving more aggressively now and almost bullying folks, you know, coming up very close to folks' cars and that? Can you tell us a little bit more about that?
1: Yeah, that certainly is the case. And when you look at how people drive regionally, like New Yorkers in New Jersey, folks in New Jersey tend to have a reputation of driving really fast, right? I think culturally, you know, with the increases in speed limits, we just tend to drive faster. Roads are better, more lanes, more space. I think Texas has the highest speed limit right now. I think it's 85. So when we think about, you know, if I hopped on Route 50, the speed limit is 65 between Bowie and Annapolis. But who's doing 65? Most people are doing 75, 80. So there's this misconception that you can do 5 or 10 miles over the speed limit and be okay. Obviously, that's not true. But with increased speed comes increased risk. And that's the part, the safety aspect I think we lose sight of, is that there's a reason why the speed limit is 25 miles an hour in your neighborhood and not 45. It's because the slower you go, the greater your field of vision and the quicker you can respond to hazards like kids that may be playing in the street and may come from behind a car. It allows you to stop. And the lower speed reduces the fatality if you were to make contact with the kid. There's a big difference in survival rate when you hit a kid or a person at 25 miles per hour than at 45 miles an hour. increase of death goes way up with speed. You know, people aren't really thinking that. I think we're in a hurry to get where we're going. What we've also found is that people are just overconfident about their skills behind the wheel. Everybody thinks they're a 10, right? Even with older drivers, when I do seminars and I do talks, one of the first things I do is to ask people to rate themselves on a scale of 1 to 10 on how good a driver they think they are. And inevitably, I get 10s and 11s, and some of these people are off the chart. And the reality is most people are just average, right? But it's hard for someone to say I'm a 5 when the scale is 10. I have more professional driver training than most people, and I'm a 7 on a good day, right? And that's a good day. So I'm way more self-aware than a lot of folks. But, you know, when you have people who've been driving 5 or 6 years and they're saying they're a 10, that's impossible.
2: Well, and thank you for saying that, because I just personally find that these fast drivers are very intimidating, and it really affects my ability to be a safe driver because I'm nervous about these people who are speeding around me or changing lanes or coming up very close behind my car. And that lessens my ability to think clearly and be safe on the road. Did you want to comment on that?
1: I was going to just add that with the weather breaking, we're going to start to see a lot more motorcycles out. And that's a big challenge in the Washington metropolitan area when you have, you know, 20 or 30 riding together. If you've ever been on the Beltway and you've been passed by 15 or 20 motorcyclists, that can be unnerving. What I would say to listeners is don't try to get out of their way, right? When there's a motorcycle approaching you at over 100 miles an hour, he or she already has made a decision where they're going to go. And typically trying to change lanes just makes a bad situation worse, right? So just let them find their way around you. And just whenever you think that they're gone, just know that there's someone in the pack that doesn't want to drive as fast as everybody else. So there's probably going to be one or two more that are a few seconds behind everybody else. So be patient. Don't make any sudden moves and feel like you're trying to get out of the way. Just hold your position, maintain your speed, and just try to be safe in that way. A lot of people feel like, you know, let me move over or change lanes. Just let them go and just keep checking your mirrors every few seconds to make sure it's clear before you decide to make a lane change.
2: Good advice. Well, let's talk about these age-related physical changes that make older adults more vulnerable to possible fatal injuries on the road. Give some examples of what you've seen in your experience.
1: Well, this one's personal for me. My mom retired from driving a few years ago. She struggled basically as long as I can remember with issues with her vision. And this is a very strong-willed person, and she was still very adamant that she could drive, even though she couldn't really tell who walked in the kitchen, whether it was me or my son. So I knew her vision wasn't adequate to drive, but she trucked out of the house one day on her way to church and, you know, struggled to get there. It was early Sunday morning. The good thing was it wasn't a lot of traffic out, but we live off some back roads and she needed to navigate those roads. And she was pretty shook when she got to church. Not shook enough that she would call and have somebody come get her. So now she wants to traverse back. And yeah, it was a struggle for her, right? She could barely maintain her lane position. She had people honking at her. She felt like she ran a red light. The epiphany for her was like, this is it. I can't do it anymore. And for a lot of people, you know, she got back in one piece, but for a lot of people, it doesn't end that way. She was able to get back and come to her senses about her driving ability and it's time to retire from driving, but it doesn't work that way for a lot of people. But obviously, vision is a big part of what we do. 90% of the decisions we make involve what we see when we drive. So that's really a big part of it. Driving is primarily a thinking task, right? So having good cognition is very important too, because you got to process a lot of information quickly and you got to sort through it and understand what's important and what's not so important and be able to make decisions based on that. Obviously, having physical fitness, being able to be fit enough to, you know, turn the steering wheel and move your legs and your feet, those things are always important, range of motion and flexibility. But for me, it's the vision, and the cognitive function are the two things that I see that most people are struggling with.
2: And I wanted to drill down a little bit more in terms of vision. Is there also a concern about driving at night? You often hear older adults saying, oh, I don't drive at night anymore because I don't see as well. Is there a differentiation between vision problems during the day versus at night? What would be your thoughts about that particular situation?
1: Yeah, I mean, I think that applies to everything, right? No one sees as well at night as you do in the daytime. But for older eyes, our eyes need more light to see things clearly. So that's one of the first things that a lot of older drivers give up is night driving, self-regulation part, sort of just understanding your limitations. Night driving is probably at the top of the list. Driving in inclement weather is probably number two. But yeah, it's just harder to see things at night. It's more dangerous at night. Yeah, night driving is just more challenging, I think, for everybody, not just older drivers. But older drivers will sort of recognize it and make that decision way sooner than younger people.
2: And it may be important to have a partner or a adult child at night for individuals as well.
1: No doubt about it. And your car, too, right, has a lot to do with it because the older model cars don't have the newer technology headlights. So I've encouraged a number of people to get rid of their halogen light bulbs and put in LEDs. Much brighter, and it helps increase your visibility when you're driving at night. They've seen significant improvements in that way. If you're going to drive at night, you want to make sure you have the best headlights you can.
2: If cars are now having brighter headlights, can that also be a problem when those cars are coming at you and it's more blinding than the more traditional headlights we knew as we were growing up?
1: Yeah, no doubt about it. The brighter lights do make it harder to see when you're passing cars. The key is like to not look at the lights. Keep your eyes sort of focused to the right side of the roadway. You don't want to look at the headlights directly, but you know, you give something, you get something. You know, it's always a compromise when these things happen.
2: So interesting how many issues we're dealing with now more than we were as we were growing up. And I also wanted to check with you, Kurt, you mentioned about cognitive ability. Would you say that if an older adult has Alzheimer's disease or some other type of dementia, is that person really able to drive, or what would be your thoughts about that?
1: I think it really depends on the stage and the severity of the condition. People with mild dementia may still be able to drive with some limitations, but it's a progressive disease. And at some point, they're going to have to retire from driving. The decision-making and the judgment and the memory that you need when you're driving, it's just going to get worse. And you want to make a proactive decision and not wait till something bad happens.
2: Are there any other health conditions? Obviously, again, you talked about vision and cognitive, might hearing, or maybe some physical arthritis in terms of being able to sit in the car. Have you found any other health conditions that might prevent an older adult from driving?
1: Dementia or any form of dementia, with Alzheimer's being the most common form of dementia, I think that's really a big one. People just sort of understanding when it's time. Everyone thinks they're going to drive longer than they probably should. But obviously diseases like Parkinson's, or if someone had a severe stroke, even neuropathy, right? As people have a hard time feeling the pedals under their feet. Severe arthritis, like you said, those are all diseases that are going to, you know, cause you to have to move away from driving, because you have to face all of this on safety. Right? It's risk management. It's how much are you willing to risk to go down the street when you have other ways of doing it? Yeah, you just have to make smart decisions.
2: And would you agree about hearing? Because obviously, again, older adults often can't hear as well, or they have hearing aids or whatever. Has that been found to be a problem?
1: It can be. It's not as significant a sense as obviously vision. Right. But if you can't hear people honking at you, or you can't hear sirens, it does put you at a disadvantage.
2: Okay. Another factor, just before we go into maybe talking about automobile features, is medications. Older adults are sometimes on a lot of different kinds of medications, which either themselves may impact their ability to drive, or side effects. Any advice that we should know about the impact that medications might have on older adults driving.
1: Yeah, I did an assessment for a client in DC, and he told me he was taking 21 different prescription medicines. I've never heard that number before. And he also told me that he was in the car and he dozed off at a red light. He fell asleep. So I had asked him if, you know, any of these meds make him dizzy or drowsy, and maybe on their own, they wouldn't. But if you're taking 21, right, there could be some kind of synergistic effect where all of these meds are having a greater impact than you might think individually. So drowsiness is a big thing. Dizziness, blurred vision, those are all things that meds can impact your ability to safely drive. So you really have to be mindful, especially when you're taking multiple medications, how that's going to increase your risk.
2: And to that point, I just wanted to have kind of an additional question about medications. Might it be worthwhile for our listeners, if their physician prescribes a new medication, to ask about the side effects or the effects and maybe the impact on driving?
1: Yeah, the medicines usually have a warning. If they're known to cause drowsiness or dizziness or things like that, it'll say it will have a warning label. Problem is, even with sleep meds, it's just people have to adhere to it. You can get the warning, but if you don't adhere to the warning, then it's, what are we really talking about? People just take their sleep medicines and tell me they're only taking a half a pill, but, you know, that sleep medicine can affect you the next day too. You get up and you have to go out and you could still be a little groggy or drowsy from that. So yeah, it's heeding the warnings because no one's able to police those things except you.
2: Well, let's turn to automobile safety features. We talked a little bit about headlights, which can be a blessing and a curse, perhaps, depending on where you are. But are there more automobile safety features now that will help keep older drivers safer?
1: There are. I get the, you know, self-driving car question a lot, but I don't think that's going to happen in our lifetime to the degree that I think people will be chauffeured around by self-driving cars. But there are a lot of good safety features that I like. One that's really popular with older drivers is the backup camera, being able to see directly behind your vehicle. And now they have technology that can tell you if traffic is coming. So cross-traffic alerts, if it's a car approaching and you can't see it, you'll get an alert on some vehicles. Blind spot monitoring also is a big feature that a lot of people love because it helps you when you don't have the same kind of mobility to turn your head and neck. It can tell you if there's a vehicle or something sitting in your blind spot. And then lane departure warning can tell you if you're not keeping your lane or even push you back into your lane. The steering wheel will automatically just push you back in your lane. Automatic braking, if you're approaching something and the radar detects it that you're approaching it too fast, it'll start to slow the car down for you. So yeah, there's a lot of good new technology out there. The problem is older drivers tend to drive older cars because as they get older, they'll say, this is my retirement car. Right. So say it's a 10-year-old car and they're saying, this is my last car. I'm not going to buy a new car. But now they're driving a car that maybe doesn't have all the safety features of a newer vehicle because they feel like that's the last car they're going to own and they don't want to buy a new one. So there was a good article on that saying that older drivers are driving older cars that aren't as safe.
2: I'm probably, again, showing my age here, but of course, I grew up learning how to drive a standard shift. And of course, the car that I have now has an automatic shift. But are there still cars that have the standard shift? And are they as safe maybe in terms of older adults as the automatic?
1: Yeah, there's not a lot of manual drives out there, right? It's just not a lot. And stick shift is gone. I mean, maybe some sports cars, but not a lot. I grew up driving a stick and I thought, knowing what I know now, you know, all young people should be able to drive a stick because you can't drive distracted when you're driving a stick. You need both of your hands at all times. So it's hard to hold the phone, you know, and change gears and steer at the same time, right? But yeah, it's just not a lot of manual shifts anymore. In Europe, that's a different story, but not in the United States.
2: I also remember that once you're driving an automatic shift, you really should only be using your right foot all the time. You're either putting it on the gas pedal or the brake rather than putting one foot on the gas pedal and one on the brake. Is that really true? Or is that just something that, again, I was taught?
1: No, that's absolutely true. You should only drive with one foot. And you'd be surprised when I do evaluations for older drivers, how many people still drive with 2 feet. And that's a huge safety concern. And it's hard for someone who's been driving 60 years. You know, I'm telling them that, hey, here's all the downsides of this, and they just can't break the habit. So it's just another level of risk, but you should only use your right foot. Yeah. Yeah. A lot of cars have a dead pedal area where you can rest your left foot, but yeah, so don't use your right foot.
2: Well, and thank you for now giving me an excellent segue into the driving skills evaluation. Tell us about that. What is it? What is the goal? How can older adults sign up for this evaluation? Is there a fee? What do we need to know about this, since it seems to be so important for this older adult population we're talking about now?
1: So let me start by saying there are two types of assessments. There's a clinical assessment, which is your higher level assessment, which is typically geared for people who have, you know, significant health concerns. Maybe they've had a stroke. Maybe they need adaptive equipment in their car. It's a higher level of assessment. And then there's a professional assessment or a driving evaluation done by a traffic safety professional. They're both really geared to tell you the same thing, right? Your fitness to drive. Both should include some kind of cognitive assessment, mobility assessment, vision assessment, and then a behind the wheel piece that can actually see real-world driving situations. They're all geared to help see where you are in your driving career. You know, clinicals are typically geared to help people to understand if they should drive, and if so, under what conditions. The driving evaluation that I do is really geared for older drivers whose families might have concerns about mom or dad's ability to drive as they get older. And it helps me also plant the seed that, hey, no matter where you are in your driving career, at some point, you're probably going to outlive your ability to drive and you're going to have to think about doing things differently. So even if somebody's, say, 85 and they're okay to drive, we still have to have that conversation because things can be very different in a year or two or three, right? And if no one's planning to ever transition away from driving, then it's either we're going to end up with a crisis situation where something bad happens, or we're going to have some health concerns where, you know, things are going to start to change and someone's going to want to come in and start making decisions on their behalf. So I think a driving evaluation is a good way to have a checkup, like your physical when you go see your internal medicine doctors, just to see how things are, right? See how your health is, see where you are, and start the plan for the year ahead. I think it's a good checkup. Just to see how safe a driver you are, what your habits are, the good, the bad, and the ugly.

0: referrals to those. Driving schools like AAA have, you know, driving schools throughout the country. Not every club has a driving school, but a lot do, where they can do, you know, senior evaluations. Also, there may be some private driving schools that focus on seniors. Most of them really focus on novice teens trying to get their license. But I think it's an emerging market where driving schools should start to look at expanding their client base, because teens will always need to get their license, but teens aren't always going to be teens, right? They're going to need to go through the driving life cycle too, and they're going to be seniors at some point. So I think that, you know, there's plenty of resources out there where you can try to find an evaluation that would meet your needs.
1: What's the process? If I decided that I wanted an evaluation, what should I do?
0: So I can tell you how my process works. So I start with a pre-screen questionnaire, and that's just a phone call. It's a consultation where I learn more about the client. It could be I'm getting a call from a son or a daughter. That's typically how they originate. And they're calling on behalf. Maybe they haven't even had a conversation with mom or dad yet about it. But I need to know sort of what's the issue. Why are you looking to have an evaluation? Sometimes they're just telling me, oh, mom's 85. She turned 85 this year. And I'm like, that's it. They're like, yeah, that's it. Other times it's my dad, you know, this is his third car he's wrecked in 3 years, and he's got dementia, and he's dealing with all these health concerns, and we don't think he should be driving. And we don't know what to do. So we get to the crux of that, just figuring out the why, and I'll listen and make some assessments based on that. And if I feel like it's a clinical assessment, I'll refer it to a higher level of assessment. But if it's somebody who's, say, 88, and they've got, you know, mild to moderate dementia, clinical isn't going to help them, right? They need a conversation. They need an intervention. They need probably a third party to come in and have a difficult conversation and help them sort of get on track in a different direction. But that's typically how it works. We'll have that conversation. We'll pick a day. We'll pick a time. And then I would travel to the client, and they would have the assessment. It would happen from their kitchen table. We would do some assessments. We'll do a vision assessment, a mobility assessment, and a cognitive assessment. And provided they get through the cognitive piece and everything else, then we'll do a short drive in their car, pick a few places that they normally drive to. Could be the grocery store, the pharmacy, the library, the gym. And then we'll come back, and then we'll have a debrief. Usually another family member is there to hear the conversation and witness all of this. And then I'll make some recommendations, and then I'll give them a written report at the end. They'll also get a copy of our planning your driving retirement resource guide to help them navigate some things that maybe they haven't quite got to yet, but that's part of our assessment. And then I wish them well.
1: And in terms of fees, is there a range depending on, say, where you live in the country for people such as yourself?
0: Yeah, it's really kind of based on where you live. Clinical assessments can range. There's two parts to their clinical. It's a range about $700 to $800. Professional assessments are about half of that.
1: Do you follow up then with your clients? Is there any, maybe later on, perhaps after a couple of years, have you had repeat clients? Does that happen often?
0: Yeah, it does happen often. Typically, one of the recommendations is to sort of monitor their comfort with driving and self-regulate as appropriate. So as things get more challenging, you'll have to make decisions about whether you want to continue to do it that way. So again, night driving, inclement weather, maybe, you know, traffic, heavy traffic, maybe longer trips, people will still self-regulate and stop doing those things. And at some point, you know, eventually they're moving in the direction of driving retirement. But we would recommend reassessment in 10 to 12 months. I've seen people year after year. I have a group of nuns that I work with in the Philadelphia area. They get assessed every year. So I see those ladies, you know, every year, sometimes twice a year. And so, yeah, it's an ongoing thing for people. And then eventually, you know, we'll have someone come and it's time for them to retire, and we'll have that conversation then. Some people are telling me, hey, I only want to drive, you know, 3 or 4 months, and they're okay. And they're on the path in their own right, right? They understand sort of the changes that their body's going through, and they know they're not going to drive forever. And they make that decision and say, it's a couple more months and I'm going to retire, and everybody's fine with that.

0: I'd also like to ask you, Kurt, is that obviously nowadays all older adults and their families need to be aware of not getting taken advantage of. So my question is, since this is now available and people are hearing about driving skills evaluations, is there any way to ensure that the person who is going to conduct this is really a professional such as yourself? What can they do or learn or inquire about to make sure that they're getting who they hope that they would? And are there certain questions or referrals? What should our listeners know if they would be interested in applying for this driving skills evaluation for their loved one?
1: Ideally, you'd like to get a referral, right? You want somebody to say, use these folks over here, or check out AAA, or check out XYZ Driving School, or Driver Rehabilitation Specialist. Then you can check their website, check their reviews, learn more about them and their company. There's not a lot of people that do what I do. When people find me, they're always shocked to say, I never knew this was a thing. I probably wouldn't have ended up in this space had it not been for AAA, right? So AAA, everybody thinks of the tow trucks and the AAA travel and insurance and all the things that they do. But, you know, AAA has a long history in traffic safety. And so the driving schools, you know, they understand we, you know, AAA population is primarily seniors. So, you know, there's a big focus on senior driver safety as it is on novice driver safety. So start with AAA. I would say, if you need a higher level of assessment, driver rehabilitation specialist, there's a website for them. You can put in your zip code and see who's in your area. But if you're looking for, you know, something not high level, just professional level, AAA is a good resource. And oftentimes they have relationships with local driving schools that they can refer you to. It's called the Approved Driving School Network. They have special relationships with driving schools. So between AAA and driver rehabilitation specialists throughout the country, I think you should be able to navigate that. But it does take a little research. It does take some questions. You know, don't believe everything everybody says. You do have to verify some of these things and feel good about who you're working with.
0: And I'm thinking particularly, you know, there might be more of the type of these rehabilitation specialists in larger urban areas, but maybe in a smaller, more rural area, that's why learning about AAA and some of what you just shared with us is really particularly important, since AAA is a known quantity.
1: Right, right.
0: Given what you've told us now about taking this driving skills evaluation, are there actions that maybe older adults can take on their own to test for driver safety, either by themselves or with a loved one, their older adult child? If so, what are they? What could they do to make sure they are safe drivers?
1: Well, I think it's important to listen to your family and friends. If they're starting to see things that perhaps you can't see, take that seriously. Because, you know, we can maybe joke about how we have bad drivers in our families. But if someone is sitting and they're being sincere with you about, hey, I'm really seeing some things that's concerning. I see dents and dings on your car, and you know, you have all this anxiety when you have to go out. Those are red flags. You should really listen to your family and friends. And there are some self-assessment tools, too, that you can do in the comfort of your own home. So AAA, for example, has one where you answer, it's like 15 questions, and you have to answer the questions honestly. You calculate your score, and you see where you fall in the range, and it can tell you whether you're sort of at risk and what your issues might be. And then that could be the gateway to maybe having an actual evaluation. Yeah, AARP has some good resources. AAA obviously has good resources. And then you have to be in tune with your health too, right? So if you know that you're starting to have some health concerns, there is a correlation to your health and your driving ability, particularly with falls. I mean, that's new research that we incorporate that information into our assessment, because there's a direct correlation between fall risk and crash risk. So if you've started to fall, your crash risk can go up nearly as much as 50%, as opposed to someone the same age who hasn't fallen. So when people start to fall, particularly when they can't explain why, not that I tripped over, you know, the toy in the family room, but these are just unexplained falls, when you have weakness in your legs or mobility or balance issues, crash risk goes up. So you have to really be in tune with your health, with your healthcare provider, listening to your family and friends, noting if driving is becoming more challenging, if people are starting to get lost. You have to really be self-aware. And you know, a lot of people are, but a lot of people aren't.
0: And is what you're talking about leading to this term that I was not familiar with? And so I want to hear more from you about that, driving retirement.
1: Research from NIH, the National Institutes of Health, tells us that we're going to outlive our ability to drive by 6 to 10 years. 6 years on average for men, 10 years on average for women. Women tend to live longer than men. So if your average life expectancy in the U.S. is 78, 79, just think about this. If you're 88 and you're 10 years above life expectancy, how much longer do you think you're really going to drive and be able to drive safely, right? You're going to outlive your ability to drive. And that just means you got a lot more living to do, but you may not have a lot more driving to do. So that's where my mom was. The toughest conversations are the ones with your own family, right? I'm trying to coach my mom and I'm doing all the things that I wrote about in the book, and she's not hearing any of it. She's like, I'm fine to drive. Like, and I've seen it. Right? I've seen that movie 1,000 times. And I'm going slow and I'm going consistent and I'm trying to respect her dignity and all, the whole process. And then she trekked out of here one morning at 6 a.m. and nobody even knew she left the house. It worked out for her. But you have to plan as you would to retire from work. And no one just wakes up one day and says, that's it. I'm not going to work. I'm retired. Most people plan that out a year, sometimes 2 years in advance, and they can see far down the road and say, at some point, I don't want to do this anymore. I want to do something different. And driving is essentially the same thing, right? You have to be able to look down the road and say, at some point, it's not going to be safe enough for me to do, whether you want to do it or not. It's a different thing when it's the safety issue, right? And you have to plan that transition before a crisis happens. I mean, I get called in to so many situations where it's crisis, right? It's a crisis mode. The family's taking the car or disabled the battery or taking the keys. And those are temporary solutions, right? You can call AAA. They can come out and put another battery in the car, or they can call the dealer and get another key made. But, you know, you really have to address the root cause. And that's just not disabling the car. That's not the answer. It's getting people to understand that, you know, the transitioning away from driving is not the end of their independence. It's not. It's just going to look different, right? My mom asked me the other day, I have an appointment at the eye doctor on Monday. Can you take me? She struggles to ask for that help. But that's the reality of it. And the sooner you can come to terms with that and to say, look, these things are different. She's still going everywhere she wants to go and doing everything she wants to do. She's just not driving.
0: Do you find that there is a certain age that an older adult should stop driving? Or are there so many different circumstances that, as I always say in my show, age is just a number, but are there certain numbers that maybe we need to keep in mind insofar as when you should stop driving?
1: Yeah, I can't say that, right? I can't say that there's a certain number. Everybody's unique. I mean, I've seen some 85-year-olds that are fine to drive, and I've seen some 65-year-olds that shouldn't be driving, right? You can't really base it on simply a number, but it's really about their health and fitness and their ability to drive safely. I wish it was that simple. There are changes in your health that you start to see around the mid 80s where things start to change for a lot of people. And, you know, driving is a skill that declines with age. We don't get better, right? As the older we get, the worse our skills are behind the wheel. That's just a fact. But that doesn't apply across the board. There's some 80, 90 year olds that are still safe drivers and they can still do things just shockingly well, because you would look at this person, you wouldn't think they're as old as they are. But when you hear that number and you see what they're doing, it's like, wow, I aspire to do that one day. But yeah, I wish it was as easy as saying shouldn't drive at 90, but that's not the case. Yeah. Age alone just isn't a reliable measure in driving fitness.
0: I've done a couple of these programs much earlier, and I wanted to get your take on driver safety, but specifically the term have the talk. The family members have the talk about giving up driving with an older adult. Have you addressed this either with the clients when you were still at AAA or even now in your private business? Are there certain tips that a family should know about if they're going to have the talk with their loved one about giving up driving?
1: Yeah, well, I think it's important to sort of know it's not one talk. It's a series of conversations that has to happen before it's time to have the talk. You have to plant the seed way early, right? It's a conversation that starts maybe a year before you're even having real concerns. You don't wait until dad starts to crash the car or mom's having all these issues to then have the talk. It's a little late now. But what I found is that a lot of people just wait until it's a crisis. You want to, you know, approach it with respect and dignity, and you don't want to treat the older adults like they're a kid. And oftentimes I see that, and with a lot of families, the kids are coming in, imposing their will on their parents. Parents are feeling disrespected, and it just causes a lot of strife in the family because they go about it in such a bad way. You have to be respectful. You have to have the conversation early. You have to focus things on safety, right? It's everything that I talk about, I have to frame it in terms of safety, because for a lot of people that I do these assessments for, they're having a really nice, comfortable retirement, right? They're living in a nice place, eating good food and driving a nice car. But if they went out and had an issue behind the wheel, and 95-year-old and be involved in a crash with a 50-year-old, you know, who are they going to assume is at fault? Right or wrong, it's just the way that society looks at older drivers. I mean, we're just tough on them for some reason. You know, if they drive the speed limit, we're not happy. People are honking. I'm like, my God, they're going 40 miles an hour. It's a 40-mile-an-hour zone. How fast do you want them to go? It's, you know, we just don't have a lot of patience for older drivers. And I wish we did as a society, because if we're lucky, we'll be able to get to that point in our own lives. But yeah, it's not an easy conversation, but it's a conversation that has to start sooner than we might think.
0: Is it helpful, perhaps, to have either a neutral party, maybe a non-family member, or I was even thinking of like a physician, especially if there might be some kind of a health issue, that maybe the physician, a gerontologist or a general practitioner that the person trusts, that they might have help as part of the conversation to talk about stopping driving. And if a physician says that a person should not be driving anymore, can a physician actually suspend an older adult's driver's license? What do we need to know about the population beyond the family?
1: I would highly recommend bringing in like a third party. I think a driving evaluation is a really good approach for a lot of families, because it just hits different when it comes from someone who you don't feel like is trying to take away your independence. When the kids are saying, I don't think mom or dad should be driving, what the adult is hearing is, you're trying to take away my independence. They're not framing it based on safety or other things. It's just saying, you're too old, you shouldn't be driving. And when you bring in a third party, while age is a consideration, we do want to know how old you are. It's not the whole picture for us. For us, it's, how do you perform on these assessments? How do you perform on the cognitive assessment? How's your vision? How's your mobility and your strength and your fitness? And then how's your driving, right? How safe a driver are you behind the wheel? Are you driving 10 miles below the speed limit? You know, are you tailgating? You know, are you doing unsafe driving behaviors? You know, so then we can come back and we can present a different picture, right? It has nothing to do with your age. It's about your fitness to drive, right? How safe a driver do you feel like you are? And we're looking at sort of your performance on these assessments. So this is not a my opinion thing. This is how you performed, and I'm just showing it to you. We're just sharing it. We're talking about it. And then I'll make recommendations based on that. So it's not, you know, I don't know anybody when I show up, right? I always say I don't have a dog in this fight other than I want the roads to be safe for everybody, right? My family's out there and we want everybody to be safe. I'm not there to take anyone's keys away. I make that very clear. It's not my job to tell you you shouldn't drive. It's my job to help you make an informed decision based on this information. And hopefully we can come to the same decision together. That's the ideal situation, right? I want them to see it as clearly as I see it. And that takes time. It takes for us to be respectful of each other, for me to sort of understand what they're going through, because this is an emotional thing. We talk about the emotional side of this transition in my book. It's huge. My mom is still struggling with this today. Telling someone that they can't get in their car and go somewhere when they want is devastating. And I think we don't understand that fully, how that can bring on depression. And it can have so many psychological effects that, you know, we have to be mindful of that. But when I tell someone that it's time and it's not safe and it's a lot of risk, you're putting a lot of things in jeopardy by continuing to drive, they typically don't make that decision that day. It comes over the next week or two. They have to digest that information. They have to process it. And they just need to be alone with that information. They don't need someone to keep barking it at them. They heard us. And now they have to process it and digest it. And inevitably, they'll come around. They'll say, you know what? I think you're right. It's just, you can't expect that to happen when I'm sitting there having this tough conversation. I always say, think about it, you know, give yourself some time. I know it's a lot, but think about this because it's important. Family loves you. And I know I can see the love that families have for their loved ones, but the approach is just not right.
0: Well, I think that the other part of that also is that sometimes there aren't any alternatives. If somebody lives out in the country, and other transportation modes are not as readily available, say, as if one is living in an urban area or they have someone, a relative, who can help them to get from one place to another, I think that's an added stress factor of dealing with this decision.
1: Yeah, you're certainly right. I also operate a home care agency called Seniors Helping Seniors, and we have caregivers that go out and provide companionship and transportation and support. My own mom has a caregiver that comes out twice a week. Cognitively, she's fine. She doesn't need anybody to wash her clothes or cook her meals, but she does need somebody who can drive her around. Obviously, I work. I'm not home all the time, but she needs somebody to hang out with. We lost my dad almost a year ago, and you know, she's lonely. So having a companion that could come in and get her to the store and get her to church and do all the things that she wants to do for 5 or 6 hours, a couple of days a week, that meets her needs. And it helps her stay active and engaged in her friend circles and her church community with her shopping and her errands. And it gives her the dignity and independence that she wants to have and that I want her to have.
0: Well, we're almost out of time, but I did want you to address one more issue. And the question I had, Kurt, is do states require older adults to renew their driver's license after a certain age? And if so, what is the age? Are there any requirements? Because again, we're talking about folks around the country here. And what should folks know in terms of the legal aspects of a driver's license?
1: Well, if I can't tell you anything, I can tell you that the requirements for licensing vary state by state. When I was with AAA, I was responsible for 13 states in the District of Columbia. And, you know, driver education requirements were different everywhere. Some states it was mandated. Maryland, for example, is required no matter how old you are. If you never had a license, you can age out in Virginia, you can age out in Delaware. So licensing varies. So check with your state. But most states, what I've seen is they shorten the license renewal periods for older drivers. So instead of, say, for example, 8 years, you got to renew at 5 years. Some people require in-person renewals. may require vision testings, and in some states may require some additional medical information or screening based on age. But yeah, you should really check with your local DMV or MVA for your specific state requirements.
0: And I think also, in fact, I had to do this when I just renewed my driver's license, of taking a vision test as well.
1: Yeah.
0: Is that a regular requirement in most states?
1: Yeah.
0: Yeah. Okay. Well, tell us any resources again that we should know about, and any final comments that you want to make about older adult driver safety.
1: So with respect to resources, I think you got to look to the leaders in traffic safety. That's AAA. AAA also has a foundation, AAA Foundation for Traffic Safety. So they do, they're our research arm of AAA. AARP has really good driver safety resources. They have a online seminar called We Need to Talk, which helps people prepare to have a conversation about transitioning away from drivers. It's online. The Highway Traffic Safety Administration has good aging and mobility planners. And then, of course, I think my resource guide, Planning Your Driving Retirement, which is available on eBay and Shopify, I think it's a really good resource. It's a quick read, and it lays down the process that I've experienced with hundreds of people doing driving evaluations on health concerns, how to approach the conversation, how to execute on the conversation. It talks about evaluations and the role they play in helping make informed decisions. And then it talks about the emotional side, which, again, I think is one of the pieces of the puzzle that's not talked about enough, right? But I deal with it every day with my mom, right? It's a very emotional thing, and she hasn't quite gotten over it, right? I think she's still in the denial side of it. But if there's one thing I would like your listeners to take away, is that, you know, driving retirement isn't about losing independence. Really, it's really about protecting it, right? The earlier you plan, the more choices you'll have, and the better outcome, I think, you know, for everyone involved.
0: Well said. And to that point, then, I want to thank Kurt Gray, President and CEO of KEG Consulting Driver Safety Services, and the author of a book called Planning Your Driving Retirement, A Practical Guide for Aging Drivers and Their Families. Thank you so much, Kurt, for joining me today. You provided a lot of good information.
1: Thank you, Cheryl. It's my pleasure.
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Welcome aboard, my friends. You are tuned to Modern Jet Set. Thank you for flying the fancy skies. My name is Iris Berkeley. I am your pilot and your flight attendant for flight number 302 of the soundtrack to your utterly fabulous Secret Agent Oh So Funky Life. And this time we took off accompanied by Caroline Rose, that's LA's Uncle Carol, with a song called Yip Yip Yow. They say, I wrote this 10 years ago about feeling like I was born in the wrong time, the wrong place, and probably the wrong body. 10 years later, the only thing that's different is I finally have a recording of it I like. We got Blur in the background right now with The Debt Collector from Park Life, Deep Cut from that third record from 1994, and we got one more from the 90s indie canon in just a moment. If in the meantime you need to page any of our in-flight crew, just hit that button above your head with a picture of a cocktail shaker on it, and someone will be over to assist you shortly. You can also email the flight deck anytime, day or night. That's at mail@modernjetset.com. Quite a bit awaiting from all over the genre map and all over the globe on this one. So stay right where you're at. Thanks for flying. It's Modern Jet Set.

Thank you for flying with Modern Jet Set. I am Iris Berkeley. We are a little more than a quarter of the way through this hour-long flight, and we have something new from the Empress in the background right now. It's called Switchblade from a 2026 record called Fortune Teller. And that's library music legends Paul Osborne. He's from Project Gemini. And Paul Elliott of Pleasurewood, an absolute delight of an album on Library of the Occult Records. Before that, Dual Sons, fourth record from the NYC four-piece called Just Dual Sons from 2025. We heard Lying Eyes. Before that, Gently Tender with 10,000 Steps from the Door. This is from their 2026 record, This Was Once Fields, the London indie combo's love letter album to their home city. And Pavement to kick us off with Shady Lane, taking it all the way back to 1997, their fourth record on Matador, Brighten the Corners. You need us to brighten your life at all, it's mail at modernjetset.com. We'll do anything we can to make this flight better for you. In the meantime, kick back and relax. It's Modern Jet Set.

ended up in sort of a soulful location here as we wind down the first half of today's Modern Jet Set Flight. We just heard Mama's Gun with Hardest Yards from 2026's Dig, British soul five-piece on an album that was recorded straight to tape and featured Brian Jackson on that track. Before that, Scone Cash Players, Miami band under the leadership of Adam Scone from 2022's Brooklyn to Brooklyn. We heard Cold 40s and Little Barry kicked us off. The record is Gravity Freeze from 2026. We heard Lung and Hurt. We are halfway through today's Modern Jet Set Flight. We got so much more in that second half, so buckle on up. And as always, thank you ever so much for flying the fancy skies.

0: try going out there and ordering a bottle of vintage Krug. It's a crime. It's damn near impossible. It's my go-to champagne. A vintage Krug really lifts my spirits when I'm down. And, you know, sometimes you have to wait for 20 minutes till the private jet takes off. It's just, it's so hurtful. You need to settle the nerves. 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And it's hard for people to understand. Well, some at least.
1: Hoje não, já cansei de chorar. 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

It's Modern Jet Set. Hope you are enjoying this little hour-long sky party. We ended up in Brazil. We've got Ramiro Galassi in the background right now with Bossa Laser from 2026's Tapioca. Before that, Rubel, that's Rio's Rubel Brasola with an MPB gone kind of chamber pop sound. The song was Não Vou Reclamar de Deus. And then Arling and Cameron, I bring this around on this flight about once a year because I think it might be the unofficial Modern Jet Set theme song. We heard City Hopping from 1997's Good Times. And to kick us off, something new, some lounge pop from LA-based French-American duo Pearl and the Oysters. We heard Doom Mood from 2026's Monkey Mind. So if you find yourself in need of some more of this Jet Set 11 during the rest of your week, you are in luck. You can always find an instant replay of this most recent flight on modernjetset.com. Plus, you can get a hold of archives and other goodies for you frequent flyers. Or if you'd just like to say hi, you can do that anytime at all. It's always great to hear from you. And that's mail@modernjetset.com. We are going to take the pace down a couple of notches, but it will be a very smooth landing. Kick back, relax. It's Modern Jet Set.

And friends, we are beginning our final descent here on Modern Jet Set. In the background to see us to the ground is Sunset Cliffs. And that is a piece by Anna Butters, Jeff Parker, and Daniel Villarreal from Lattice Bay from 2023. Before that, Gregory Allen Isakov teaming up with Sylvan Esso's Amelia Meath to cover 1993's hit from Mazzy Star, Fade Into You, that came out in 2026 on Dual Tone. April and Vista before that, they've been around for a decade, but it's their debut recorded album, some Virginia and Maryland natives. The song was Two Evergreens from 2026's Traditional Noise. And Sholto, multi-hyphenate Oscar Sholto Robertson, teaming up with vocalist Phoebe Coco for some neo-trip-hop, Everything Is Stolen Anyway, was that song. I'm Iris Berkeley. I want to sincerely thank you for joining me on today's Flight of Fancy. Until next week, may your champagne flute overflow, and I'll meet you right back here next time for another extra fancy flight. If you heard anything you love today, do not forget our most recent flight and a full show archive are always there for you at modernjetset.com. But until we meet again, stay safe, stay sane, stay sassy, and most importantly, stay sexy, my friends.

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0: Hello and welcome to the Scholar Circle, scholarcircle.org. I'm Maria Armudian. The United States in Israeli war against Iran and Lebanon is more than 4 months old. Despite the insistence that there are ceasefires, people are still being killed with military strikes. What are the implications of the war and what are the prospects for peace? Doug Becker explores.
1: I'm Doug Becker. The war between Israel and the U.S. on one side and Iran and Lebanon on the other is in its fourth month. Despite claims from the White House the deal is imminent, the war and the destruction connected with the war have continued, including this week, new attacks are being reported. Indeed, the concept of a ceasefire seems to me to be undermined with every attack. The global economy is struggling. There's increased energy costs due to the closing of the Straits of Hormuz. But most importantly, people continue to die. People continue to suffer. So on today's show, we update the news on the war, explore any potential pathways that might end the war, and examine the impact of the war, particularly on Iran and on Lebanon. Our guests today are Yekia Tachian. He is the Regional and International Affairs Cluster Coordinator of Issam Fares Institute for Public Policy and International Affairs. That's IFI in Beirut. He's also a part-time instructor at American University of Beirut. He's the author of The International North-South Transport Corridor and the Belt and Road Initiative in the South Caucasus that was published by Routledge as part of their handbook of China's Belt and Road Initiative in Eurasia. Ervand Abrahamian is Professor Emeritus at City University of New York. He's the author of A History of Modern Iran and Inventing the Axis of Evil, The Truth About North Korea, Iran, and Syria. And Stephen Zunis, he's Professor of Politics at the University of San Francisco. He's the author of numerous publications, including Tinderbox, U.S. Middle East Policy and the Roots of Terrorism, and Western Sahara, War, Nationalism, and Conflict Irresolution. The latter was co-authored with Jacob Mundy. Thank you all so much for joining us. And Yekia Tachian, you're in Beirut right now. And so can you tell us, first off, what is the current status of the conflict in Lebanon, and how accurate are the news reports that we're getting about the war in Lebanon?
2: Thank you, Douglas. Thank you, everyone. I'm very happy to be here. I remember the last time we discussed was the war was still in the beginning. We came up, we made an assessment about worst-case scenarios. And it seems most of these worst-case scenarios that I have mentioned back that unfortunately have been materialized. Now we de jure have a ceasefire, but de facto we are in a state of war. I remember, maybe just make a quick reflection. March 2, Hezbollah was involved in this war, and the Israelis start bombarding the southern suburb of Beirut, the south, and the invasion started. Today, we have more than 1 million IDPs, and we have around 3,600-something people, mostly civilians, killed, including, of course, doctors, medical staff, and so forth. Not just the bordering villages, but entire cities in the south have been evacuated. Tir, Nabatiye almost being evacuated, being bombed. These are the third or the fourth largest cities in Lebanon. And I don't see actually that the southerners are able to return anytime soon, especially at least 5 kilometers wide in the border, because there is no building, there are no houses, they are completely razed to the ground. At the same time, from Hezbollah's perspective, of course, the position is that they will fight because, this is like they are resistance and they have to fight and so forth. There is no option. They have to go deeper and even pressure Beirut by sometimes bombing central Beirut, as it happened on April 8th. And we were in Beirut back then. I remember the bombs were raining on us. More than 200 people were killed in a single night. And then the ceasefire happened. I don't want to reflect I'm reflecting very quickly regarding the ceasefire. It was mentioned that actually both sides have to respect the ceasefire, but the Israelis still continue, and they are saying that the South is not part of the ceasefire because they have a mission against Hezbollah. The balance of power, to some extent, I can say at least militarily, is in favor of Israel. But this balance of power is not being translated diplomatically because Israel still has not scored a diplomatic victory against Lebanon, despite the fact that the Lebanese government is providing compromises, concessions. There was a trilateral announcement in Washington a few days ago, and there is a deep polarization in the society, which may trigger civil strife or a conflict. Hopefully not. Again, I'm not being pessimistic, but I have to be realistic as much as I can. The society is deeply polarized. The social media is polarized. The government and the president is another side, while you have the Shia political forces and some allies, mainly Hezbollah, the Amal movement, are saying that we are against a direct negotiation with the Israelis. We have to continue the resistance, while the government is saying that we don't have any option. The diplomacy is the option. Now the issue, I mean, we can later, of course, talk in detail about the scenarios and the status after negotiation, but this is the country. Financially, it is collapsed. The people are exhausted. The South is completely destroyed, almost, I can say, and there is no pathway, any, let's say, diplomatic even pathway on the horizon, because to some extent, the conflict is linked to what is happening in Islamabad and the Iran-USA track.
1: We're going to circle back and talk more about the domestic situation within Lebanon and some of the issues that you raised here. But Ervand Abrahamian, sort of a similar question. I know it's a little bit more difficult to be able to get news out of Iran, but from your contacts and from, what you've been able to follow, what is the current status, within Iran, and how much devastation has Iran experienced as a result of this?
3: Well, I think the attack, I mean, the brutal attack on, especially on civilians, has brought many people around to, if not openly, but tacitly supporting the regime. People who would have criticized the regime before this round of attack are now actually much more reluctant to come out or even to express criticism of the regime. And also the regime, I think, has been quite clever and smart in showing that it's willing to come to some agreement. And therefore, if there is no agreement, it's really the fault of the other side, United States and Israel. So as long as it actually pursues this perception, gives this perception, I think the regime itself is quite st it will be quite stable. In fact, I think the war has given the regime that had lost much of its credibility, its legitimacy, has given it a second wind, and it's stronger now than it was before the war. The concern I have is, since this war has shown Iran that its center of gravity is the Gulf, that's where it has its strength. Whether it'll actually come to the conclusion, not explicitly but implicitly, that it has less interest, that less at stake in the Levant. So far, it has attached basically what Israel is doing in Lebanon to its negotiations with United States. But whether tacitly or quietly, it will actually drop its support for Hezbollah, because it's realized, and facts have shown it, that its real chokehold is the Gulf, and it's really quite weak on the Levant side. This could be costly for Lebanon and Hezbollah in the long run, but that's not clearly on the books at the moment. But in the long run, that's, I think, an important concern to have.
1: And I want to follow that up because I was thinking that as well, that if there's going to be any sort of a deal between the US and Iran, the Iranians have indicated it is essential that there must also be a deal, with Lebanon. And you're suggesting that the connections, at least, or Iran's ability to project power in that part of the region is being diminished. So in this case, do you think Iran is sort of being, tied to an issue that they don't really wish to be tied to? Or is there some sort of diplomatic gamesmanship on the Iranians' part where they're not really all that interested in an agreement, at least not urging an agreement. And so they're using the demand for, you know, for peace in Lebanon as a way to kind of avoid rolling up their sleeves and trying to figure out the specifics of an agreement.
3: No, I mean, I think they have a real historical and ideological commitment to Lebanon and the Hezbollah. But the problem would be that if it comes to a crux, where is Iran's real strength? It's clearly, as we've shown, it's the Gulf, not in the Levant. And so far, I mean, the fact that they're openly connecting Lebanon issue to the Gulf issue and the Iran-U.S. relations, so far they're committed to that. But I'm just wondering, in the long run, if this continues, how long they would be actually stressing the Lebanese front. But for them, I think clearly the real strength is in the Gulf. And Israel, of course, cannot do nothing much in the Gulf, but it can basically destroy Lebanon as it destroyed Gaza. So that's a real issue. And of course, I'm not sure how much Trump is concerned about saving Lebanon.
1: Fair. We're going to circle back to this, but Stephen Sinis, I want to bring you in. Every time there's new attacks, we're reminded that there's a ceasefire. So what does it mean to have a ceasefire with so many attacks? Is the whole idea of a ceasefire fairly irrelevant now?
4: Certainly, the pace of the destruction is significantly less, and that's a good thing in terms of Iran, in terms of Gaza, and for a time in Lebanon, though things are certainly escalating there again. I think it's a way where the United States can say, oh, yay, aren't we moderate? We have a ceasefire. We forced Israel to agree to a ceasefire. Then kind of, you know, hope that the pace of destruction is such that the world won't notice, you know, what is continuing to go on. What's significant, and I think what a lot of people didn't expect when Israel continued to violate the ceasefire with impunity, as it had in Gaza and as in other cases, that Iran would respond. And this is quite significant in the sense that this is the first time up to now, Iran has only attacked Israel when Israel has attacked Iran. This is the first time Iran has attacked Israel due to its attacks against a third party. And it sort of underlines really what the whole obsession with Iran is all about. I mean, Iran's a horrific regime. I mean, it has supported Assad's brutal repression in Syria. It's supported extremist groups, and not to mention the thousands and thousands of people massacred in January. I could go on and on about the horrors of that regime. But that's not what upsets the U.S. and Israel, really. What upsets them is that they are a deterrent to U.S. and Israeli hegemony. I mean, Iran is not engaged in an aggressive war, for centuries. And so this idea that, oh my God, they're going to attack Israel, they're going to attack our allies. If they have a nuclear weapon, they'll launch some suicidal strike to wipe out Israel, that kind of thing. I mean, that's nonsense. Nobody really who knows how the Iranian regime operates can take that kind of thing seriously. But what Iran is about, and this would be particularly true if they did develop a nuclear weapon, but even now, is that they are the one regional power that has the capability of exacting a cost on the United States and on Israel if they engage in aggression. And Israel and the United States want to be able to engage in aggression with impunity. And so that is why what this war essentially is about. But ironically, it has proven that Iran is capable of being just that deterrent.
1: And you're listening to Scholar Circle, scholarcircle.org. I'm Doug Becker. Today's topic, we're talking about the war in Iran and Lebanon. Our guests today are Yehia Hajjian. He is from IFI, that's in Beirut. Ervad Abrahamian, he's from City University of New York, and Stephen Zunis from the University of San Francisco. And let's dig into Lebanon first, and then I definitely want to talk even more about what's been going on in the Gulf. But Yegya, one of the challenges that negotiations between Israel and Lebanon, have faced is, first of all, I mean, it's really not a two-party talk, right? It's a three-party talk. And so what has the nature of these negotiations, what is Hezbollah's position, within Lebanon? Are they being marginalized? Are they being more essentialized? What has this meant for Hezbollah's political position within Lebanon?
2: I think it's still early to say whether Hezbollah is being marginalized, despite the fact that Hezbollah does not possess the same military and political power that it used a few years ago or before October 7, but still. Because there is discussion in the country that the outcome of this war would be a shift in the domestic politics or restructuring, actually, of the political system, where the Shia community represented by Hezbollah and the Amal movement would take a larger share in the country. When it comes to the current, actually, the negotiations, let's say the trilateral negotiations on the ceasefire brokered by the USA, there are two tracks of negotiations, by the way. One in Washington, which is a diplomatic direct talks, and also one in Pentagon, more about security. So there are three, I would say, that possible scenarios that may emerge from these negotiations. First, what I would call a manage the escalation or a conditional stabilization. Which would something about management akin to the 1949 armistice between Israel and Lebanon would actually focus on border stabilization, ceasefire implementation, and also a land demarcation, which is something very important also for Lebanon. However, here I'm not talking about the diplomatic normalization because still it is far-fetched. So relative security gains, I mean, this could also attract to some extent a foreign direct investment and reconstruction in the south, which is a necessity, actually, so that the people would return back. However, domestically, in such a scenario, I believe that Lebanon would be polarized and there would be sharp division in the country because Hezbollah is against any direct negotiation with the Israeli. Second is what I would say a frozen conflict, or a limited and technical arrangement where the negotiations produce only some, let's say, a technical arrangement, leaving the deeper strategic fault lines unresolved. So Israel continues violating our airspace, targeting strikes, assassinating Hezbollah officials in whether Beirut or in the south, while Hezbollah maintains to some extent a deterrence posture by, for example, firing missiles to northern Israel. So basically, domestically, Lebanon would be paralyzed. There would be no flow of investments. Reconstruction would not happen, or there would be a limited reconstruction. And of course, the fragmentation within domestic politics would continue. The third scenario is a full-scale escalation, which is the worst-case scenario where the Washington talks collapse, and Israel not just start bombing, continues bombing the south, but also the heart of Beirut, pressuring the government. And we may also see a collapse, actually, of a possible deal between the Americans and the Iranians. So this would push or encourage the Israelis to start bombing Iran again. And this would draw Lebanon into wider regional war. So this would deliver also a final blow to the Lebanese economy and the political system, which ultimately, actually, the outcome of any possible deal in the future between the Israelis and the Lebanese would be conditional in changing the domestic politics in Lebanon, because an Israel, in this case a winning side, would not accept any political solution domestically where Hezbollah or the Shias have the upper hand on veto power. And later, of course, I can more talk domestically. But these are the three scenarios or the outcomes that actually may spring from a possible deal between the Israelis and the Lebanese.
1: And Stephen, I've been watching Israel's military, operations within Lebanon. The IR scholar in me thinks of John Mearsheimer and regional hegemony. So the spirit of this question comes from there. What's the likelihood that Israel's pursuing a collapse of the Lebanese government that would give them a real free hand to be able to occupy, if not the entire part of the country, at least quite a bit, further north, at least to the southern suburbs of Beirut. And so therefore, the idea that Lebanon and Israel could come to any sort of a peace agreement is really undermined by Israeli policy.
4: That's very much so. Let's remember that Hezbollah was essentially emerged as a result, direct result of Israel's occupation in the 1980s, and also very much a result of the sectarian system that the French colonialists imposed, that gave the Shias, the largest and poorest of the three major communities, the least political power of the three. They're they're able to use this kind of right-wing populism that against the old elitist style of Lebanese politics, and that this really threw things off, and Israel does not want to see that, and so this idea that is saying, okay, Lebanon has to destroy Hezbollah. I mean, the Lebanese government would love to destroy Hezbollah if they could. But they don't have that kind of power. Israel knows that they don't have that power. They essentially want to provoke a civil war, which of course they would take full advantage of, just as they did in the civil war between 1975 and 1990. And so I think I very much believe that they would just assume see Lebanon fall apart. I mean, the big threat from the initial uprising with the Lebanese National Movement in the mid-1970s is they wanted a united Lebanon, an Arab nationalist Lebanon. Despite the depictions in the West of it being a sectarian conflict, it was much more of a nationalist struggle. But the Lebanon did fall apart into factions. Again, that would give the Israelis the excuse to solidify their occupation of southern Lebanon. The motivations range from, of course, those who would see southern Lebanon as part of the ancient Israelite kingdom, for religious reasons. There are those who want the water resources, the Litani River and the like, the very fact that they are destroying entire villages, I mean, controlled demolitions and the like, and recently have called for the evacuation of the entire city of Tyre. Maybe some indication that they are willing to essentially seize the southern part of the country. So this is definitely something of a very serious concern. And indeed, when you look at Israel's policies in the region as a whole, where they can't have compliant regimes, which they've had trouble establishing. You may recall the failure of them to get an original peace deal with President Gemayel after the 1982 invasion. But if they can't get a compliant regime, they'd rather see the country destroyed and divided, and where they can essentially pick up the pieces and maintain their as much control as possible.
1: To follow up then, Iran's interest in Lebanon, is that drawn more by questions of sort of identity or sectarian identity, Shia state support for Shia, or how much of it is just a power calculation? International relations, realists speak a lot about countries and power calculations, just trying to check a potential rival. So is it driven more by identity or just, trying to check Israeli power?
4: Certainly both are at play here. And I mean, there are certain people in the Iranian regime that do have the stronger ideological or religious motivations. Mm-hmm. But I think it's very much part of this a broader idea that they are, that Iran has emerged as a leader of the axis of the resistance, as the Arab states have one by one given up any kind of role in solidarity of the Palestinian struggle or being able to curb Israeli hegemony. At the same time, I think we should caution listeners not to simply see Hezbollah as a proxy, as I noted earlier, and as other people have noted, they do also arise from the domestic situation. They do have a social base, and if Iranian support dried up tomorrow, Hezbollah would be a lot weaker, but they would still exist. I mean, it's amazing in my travels in southern Lebanon to notice that there was broad support for Hezbollah, even among people who were not particularly religious, who were who might have even been somewhat liberal in their politics and the like, because they were able to provide the social services that the regime failed to do. And they were able to, they're willing to fight Israel when the Lebanese government, you know, was not. And even the financial aspects, I mean, again, that's important, but, you know, people are willing to pay taxes to Hezbollah, especially since, again, unlike the Lebanese regime, they get something in return. So yeah, the international dynamic is important. But again, I want to underscore, you know, for listeners, as we use this word proxy quite a bit here in the United States I mean, Iran has some real proxies. I mean, like some of the militia in Iraq, for example, and previously in Shia, that really are pretty much directly taking orders, you know, from certain parties within the Iranian regime. But you know, Hezbollah does also have some agency, despite the importance of the Iranian support.
1: Eran Abrahamian, sort of same question to you about Iran's, you know, reaction to Israel's attacks and what's motivating Iran's reactions.
3: I would very much second what Stephen said. I mean, I view Hezbollah as an ally rather than this term proxy. I mean, when the revolution first started, 79, I think the misconception in Iran was this was a revolution that was going to spread throughout the world, particularly in the Arab world. And that, of course, did not come true. It was very much a revolution using the language of Shiism. And therefore, the places where Iran got some resonance was in the Shia communities outside Iran, whether it was about in the Hazaras or in Yemen or in Iraq, and also in Lebanon, since there was a oppressed Shia minority, or a majority in this case, in Lebanon, they naturally looked towards Iran as an ally rather than as some sort of a protector. And I would add also that I suspect much of Hezbollah's financing comes from the Lebanese Shiite, the diaspora throughout the world, especially in Africa. Iran, I think, provides essential military equipment, but I think it's often exaggerated how much Iran is spending in support, financially in support of Hezbollah. So I think the ruling circles in Tehran see Hezbollah as an important ally they have commitments to. The only concern I have is how long will this go, pressure, if they have to decide their priorities, the Gulf or Levant. They could very well decide on very pragmatic, down-to-earth reasons that the Gulf has proved to be their basically strength. And they can really throttle the United States and also Israel, because to put it another way, Israel has a number of proxies in the Gulf that are very vulnerable, and Iran could put a lot of pressure, even destroy those proxies in the Gulf. So Gulf states have to be very careful on how closely they ally themselves to Israel. So that becomes another factor, I think, Iranian foreign policy in the region.
0: When we come back, President Trump broke an agreement with Iran during his first term. What are the parameters for a peace deal with Iran now? Will they be more or less favorable to the U.S. than those before Trump?
5: Stay with us.

0: This is the Scholar Circle, scholarcircle.org. I'm Maria Armudian. While many factors influence the possibility of a peace agreement with Iran, some argue that one factor is President Trump's ego. How much of a factor is Trump's ego in the making or blocking of a peace agreement? Doug Becker explores.
1: I'm Doug Becker. On today's show, we're talking about the war in Iran, the war in Lebanon, the two wars or one complex war, and delving into what might be a pathway to end the war. Our guests today are Yegyet Tajian. He is from IFI in Beirut, Ervand Abrahamian from the City University of New York, and Stephen Zunis of the University of San Francisco. And Ervand, I want to start with you, because you've talked quite a bit about this sort of shifting of power from the Levant to the Gulf. So the obvious question here is the Straits of Hormuz. I know that prior to the war, it was always sort of war-gamed that Iran could close the Strait of Hormuz. It seems to me what's really been striking is not only can Iran close it, it actually was easier than what had been anticipated. So is Iranian control of the Strait of Hormuz

0: The US didn't think of this, but Iran suddenly pulled up the Trump card that they can close the Gulf. And this was, I think, for most people, if you'd asked them before, they would have accepted this, that Iran had that capability. Now they've shown it, they can always do it again. So it's, even if there is an agreement and they agree to open the Gulf, they could, like Trump, negate on that any time. So it is a, I think this is a permanent strength they have. But in terms of having an agreement, I think an agreement is very easy to do. I mean, it could be done any moment because Iran is more than happy to promise it doesn't want the nuclear weapon. They've already done that. Trump says that's what he's demanding. They were willing before with the Obama agreement to have very minimum amount of enrichment so they would not be near nuclear weapons production. They would agree to export all their extra uranium so they wouldn't have the enriched uranium. They also agreed to have over 100 inspectors to make sure that the agreement was implemented. So all these things that they agreed to before, they were willing to keep on agreeing. Even when Trump withdrew from that agreement, they still agreed to the agreement. It was when the European allies failed, negated their part of the agreement and refused to basically lift the second violate the secondary sanctions, that Iran then began to enrich. So I think they would be willing to go back to the previous agreement. And I think the main obstacle to it is one, the fact Trump that pulled out of that agreement. It's to the crisis is of Trump's making. Secondly, added to that is I think folks in Tehran are quite capable of reading New York Times, the Wall Street Journal. They know that Trump can make agreements. They're not worth the paper they're written on. So you can have an agreement saying, Iran will do this, US will do that, but there's no guarantee that US will commit, fulfill those agreements. So anything Iran agrees to, they would want, the actual offer put on the table, if it's money, lifting of sanctions, release of impounded, confiscated money, they would want that as first step to do it. And that becomes a major obstacle for Trump, because then that violates his vanity and his image that he's the tough guy and much more tougher than Obama. So the real, I think that as far from the Iranian side, agreement is easily reached. The problems come from Washington and if the actual personality of Trump. And of course, connected to the personality of Trump, one not wanting to lose face, is the fact that he got into this crisis because he listened to Bibi and the Bibi's argument that the Obama agreement was terrible, and then agreed to Bibi's promise that 3 days of bombing will destroy Iran, if not the Islamic Republic, and everything will be fine. So we're really sit in a situation created by Trump himself. And to mention an old saying, I think it was Quincy Adams said, the most underestimated force in human history is stupidity. And basically, it's not, he meant not stupidity in ordinary people, because ordinary people like us, we don't make major decisions on war and peace. But people at the top, like presidents, who rush into promises, declarations, war, without calculating what are the costs. And this is a classic case of such a case.
1: And Stephen, when thinking about clearly the US's stated reason for attacking Iran was about the nuclear program and the idea of Iran serving as a check on American power in the region.

0: Clearly, if Iran was a nuclear power, they could service that check. But has the ability to close the straits almost diminished the importance of having a nuclear weapon? Not that Iran might not eventually want to have one, but they may not even need it, considering at least in the short term, because we are so closely connected with fossil fuels and obviously so much of it flowing out of the straits. The one piece of power that Iran has is the ability to close what Edward Fishman calls the choke points, and one of the most important choke points being the Straits of Hormuz. Does this make it even easier for Iran to check American power?
1: But Iran has demonstrated that it has a weapon of mass disruption. I mean, this ability to disrupt the global economy on an unprecedented scale, and that really this is the most important thing I think that the West is concerned about right now, and because the concern was the nuclear issue, they could just go back to the 2015 nuclear agreement. I mean that made it physically impossible for Iran to develop a nuclear weapon. Had the most comprehensive peacetime inspections regime ever. Things seemed pretty set. I actually got to talk with the Iranian foreign minister who had negotiated the agreement with John Kerry, and he talked about how they had really stuck their necks out in terms of the hardliners, saying, "Oh, you can't trust the United States." But the foreign minister, Zarif, who was a U.S.-educated PhD, he said he predicted that the hardliners would have a victory by breaking off the agreement that you can't trust the United States, and so going back to the agreement would be more difficult because the Iranians want guarantees after once again destroying huge amounts of billions of dollars worth of nuclear equipment and materiel, that the sanctions just won't be reimposed as they were before. But it could be done. There could be a negotiated a settlement. The United States is the main obstacle to that right now. So I've never believed the nuclear issue is really a sincere issue in terms of the U.S. concerns. I mean, there is a huge consensus among strategic analysts in the United States that that really is the way to go. So, but at the same time, if having been attacked and bombed, this really does raise the possibility that the Iranians really wouldn't like to have a nuclear weapon. I mean, when they were put on the axis of evil, along with Iraq and North Korea, they saw how Iraq gave up its nuclear weapons program, brought inspectors in the International Atomic Energy Agency back in, confirmed they didn't have anything, and they were invaded and occupied, the government overthrown. By contrast, North Korea, throughout the IAEA inspectors started developing nuclear weapons, they're still in power. What lesson do you learn from that? Maybe you do indeed need some kind of nuclear deterrent. But and I also just want to mention, because this doesn't come up very often, is that what the vast majority of Middle Eastern states, including Iran, have been calling for is a nuclear weapons-free zone for the entire region, similar to those that already exist in Africa, in Latin America, in Central Asia, in Southeast Asia, in South Pacific, Antarctica. But efforts of the United Nations around that have been blocked by both Republican and Democratic administrations, because not only would it require our ally Israel to disarm, but the U.S. couldn't bring nuclear weapons on its aircraft carriers and elsewhere. Indeed, when Israel says we will not be the first country to introduce nuclear weapons in the Middle East, they know for a fact the U.S. brought in nuclear weapons during the Lebanese crisis of 1958 on their naval vessels. So, yes, it's concerning that the nuclear issue is still a question. Iran doesn't need a nuclear program. I mean, the technology is old. There's no research benefits. There's they got plenty of oil and natural gas for power, and if they wanted nuclear materials for nuclear medicine, they could import it. But it's really much about pride for them. I mean, why are they singled out and not being able to reprocess uranium? Why are their violations of UN Security Council resolutions lead to great sanctions, while Israel's violation of UN Security Council Resolution 487 and Pakistan and India's violation of UN Security Council Resolution 1172, about calling for the elimination of their nuclear programs. Why are their nuclear weapons programs? Why did they get away with it? And so, but again, back to your original question, Iran has been a major regional power on and off for 2,500 years, and to be treated like a banana republic, like the U.S. is having, has really forced them to demonstrate their power through the closure of the straits, which was, as my colleague just mentioned, was very predictable. I mean, if you Google my name and Strait of Hormuz, for that, you know, you'll see a whole series of articles going back 20, 25 years predicting this, and you know, similar with most people who've studied the area. But again, they have the drone technology has really made it even more a more powerful tool than I think people originally imagined.
0: And cheaper, I think it's one of the real keys. You listen to Scholar Circle, scholarcircle.org. I'm Doug Becker. We're talking about the war in Iran, the war in Lebanon, the possibility of a peace agreement. Our guests today are Yehia Tashian of IFI in Beirut, Ervad Abrahamian of City University of New York, and Stephen Zunis, the University of San Francisco. And Yehia, part of what Stephen was highlighting here is one of the biggest complications of all of this is who exactly is calling the shots, the United States or Israel. And there were reports this week that the president got upset with the prime minister and that President Trump got upset with Benjamin Netanyahu, called him a few names, and then quickly papered over that and said, yeah, but nothing has really changed. I think it's fair to say that Israel's advances in Lebanon, one of the few countries that could stop that is the United States. Historically, they have. Is there any hope that in the desire to get a more comprehensive peace agreement and to end the war with Iran, that President Trump might actually try to pressure Israel into ending its advances? Or is that just hoping beyond reason is a phrase I like to use?
2: I think it is directly linked with the Iranian-American threat. Let's say the following, that today there are non-state actors, whether we call them proxies or allies of Iran's and so forth, the Houthis, Hezbollah, the Iraqi factions and so forth. If maybe through an agreement, the Americans provide security guarantees for the Iranian regime, then maybe Iran would seek to the disarming of these non-state actors, but in exchange of their integration in the state apparatus. That is, the Houthis would be fully integrated in the Yemeni future state. Same for the Iraqi factions, the Hashd al-Sha'bi, and at the same time Hezbollah. So basically taking over the state from within. Now the question is that whether the Americans would accept that or not. This is something else, because now the U.S.-American foreign policy is based on a single person, which is Donald Trump. I mean, everything is based on his mood. We cannot, you know, there is no theory in political science that can help us to know what will happen in the future. So the concern is in Lebanon that, I mean, there is something here we have to mention, that there was a Taif agreement which was signed in 1989, which ended the civil war in Lebanon, a civil war that took like 15 years. The core objective of this agreement, of course, was the disarmament of the militias, gradual deconfessionalization of the public institutions, and to some extent, democratic institutional reforms and rebalance of the power sharing. In the recent months, especially after the recent war, I mean, even before, there was a debate surrounding, I mean, particularly among the Shia political forces, Hezbollah, Amal movement, also analysts and journalists close to them, which increasingly regard this agreement as insufficient for reflecting the contemporary or the modern, let's say, demographic and the political realities. Of course, there are many factors why the Taif agreement was not implemented, mainly political, regional issues. But here I can reflect maybe quickly on the factors that why today Hezbollah or the Shia political forces want to revise or partially implement the Taif agreement. Maybe this can be an outcome to end the war in Lebanon, but of course at the expense of the current social contract in Lebanon. So first, I mean, why? Maybe because there is a significant demographic shift has occurred. Let's not forget that the last official census in Lebanon was conducted in 1932, where the Christians were to some extent majority. And now the estimation is that they are less than 30%. And the Shia are the largest, actually, sectarian community in the country. Consequently, I mean, the implementation of the provisions of this agreement would also deconfessionalize the parliament, which means that the Shia community would increase its representation in the parliament. The agreement, of course, also calls for the establishment of a Senate where the sectarian communities will be represented there, but the parliament will be deconfessionalized, as I said, which also would favor the Shia community and would be at the expense of the 50% parity, the quota between the Christians and the Muslims. So the Christians would lose a lot. Second, of course, there is this domestic power balance. I mean, it's not, Lebanon is no more 1989. Today, the only organized politically, military, let's say, community is the Shia community, because the Sunnis have been weakened, especially after the assassination of the former prime minister Rafiq Hariri. The Christian political parties are fragmented. Despite the setbacks and the constant Israeli bombing of the south, still I would say that the Shia are, especially the main political parties, the Shia political parties, the Amal and the Hezbollah, are to some extent, they still have a political force and a political weight in the country. So as a result, the Shia political actors, they increasingly actually view themselves as representing a constituency whose political influence exceeds its institutional representation. This is why in the future they may ask for certain amendments or implementation of the, or partial implementation of the agreement, so that this would be a pathway that is, Hezbollah would be disarmed, or at least its arms would be contained in exchange of the integration of Hezbollah or its military wing, or let's say economic, financial institutions within the public sector. And also some proponents, I mean, of broader constitutional reform have even gone further. I mean, they are now advocating the replacement of the current Christian-Muslim parity formula with a tripartite power-sharing arrangement among the Christians, the Sunnis, and the Shias. So this would now raise a fundamental question. Could Hezbollah's disarmament ultimately be linked to constitutional guarantees for the Shia community? And this would also maybe pave the way for a new political compact, which actually lead to the emergence of the Third Republic in Lebanon. But the question is that how much fragile will this so-called Third Republic will be, and whether this transition, again, we are assuming this transition towards a Third Republic would be stable, smooth, or it will trigger a civil strife? Because historically, always in Lebanon, domestic politics has changed, or the power structure have changed only after a crisis, whether a civil war, a mini civil war, huge assassinations. So these are our concerns in Lebanon. And this is why we are saying that the track between Lebanon and Israel, which would ultimately reshape the domestic politics, is also directly linked to the American-Iranian track.
0: And by the way, any transition there would have to have security guarantees, right? Any potential threat of Israeli strikes in Lebanon could very easily upset any of that process.
2: Of course.
0: Okay. Now, Ervan, we've only got a few minutes left, and so this is probably a little unfair to ask this sort of question without as much time, but... And that is, you talked about the shift, Iranian shift from the Levant to the Gulf. At the beginning of the war, there was quite a bit of conversation about how the traditional rivalry between Iran and Saudi Arabia had become a little bit less stark. And some of the U.S.'s security guarantees of the Gulf states have not been all that effective. Do you imagine in any sort of a peace agreement, would the relationship between Iran and the other Gulf states be strengthened? Or do you think it's more likely to be weakened as a result of the agreement and a potential Iranian to the states?
3: Iran seems to be very careful with the Saudis. And I think their respect as the Saudis are not working hand in glove with the Israelis. But any Gulf state they suspect is actually working with the Israelis, especially in military attacks. They have no hesitation in basically striking back, like on Kuwait, in United Arab Emirates, Bahrain. I think those Gulf states are very vulnerable, and Iran would actually take advantage of their vulnerability if the crisis continues. I think they can actually destroy those states overnight if necessary. With Saudi Arabia, I think they're... They basically respect Saudi promise that they're not actually working with the Israelis. And of course, the Saudis have not joined the so-called Abraham Agreement.
0: And by the way, as a follow-up with that, the President Trump suggested, well, these countries could all join the Abraham Agreement, and that was or the Abraham Accords, and that was dismissed pretty quickly. Would you take it as well that that would likely not be a result of a peace agreement, the number of these other states racing to strike a peace agreement with Israel?
3: I can't see that happening as long as, you know, Gaza's situation, there's a crisis in the West Bank. I don't think even the very spineless Gulf states are not likely to openly want to be allied with Israel.
0: Stephen, I'm going to give you the last question. We got about 3 minutes left. And the president keeps saying there's a peace agreement, you know, just around the corner. Sure seems like he's probably doing this more for the stock market than for anything else. But do you anticipate 3 months from now, 6 months from now, that anything really, you know, will have changed? Or has this become kind of a, if not a frozen conflict, one that is not going to easily be resolved?
1: Well, there was a memorandum of understanding, apparently, that was agreed to almost a month ago, that had the buy-in of the Arab Gulf states and made, you know, even, you know, cynics like me hopeful that something might be moving forward. But Trump basically nixed it. I mean, his problem was that it was you know, too similar to the Iran nuclear deal that that he's made a career of criticizing that Obama had negotiated. And that it would require returning stolen funds to the Iranians, which he has denounced as a giveaway. He didn't want to seem like a loser. He didn't want to seem like someone who'd caused all this disruption of the global economy, only to go back to something that they had before, reopening the Strait of Hormuz that had normal traffic until he decided to start bombing. And I think as long as his ego is in the way, we're not going to move forward. And we know he has a huge ego. We know that this is war is unprecedented on a number of levels, including the fact there wasn't any kind of interagency, discussion about it. I mean, this is very much his own thing. And because he's so capricious and, because his mental capacities aren't great, it's very hard to predict. I mean, I've generally been a pretty good prognosticator over the decades around the Middle East and U.S. policy and the like, but with Trump, is anybody's guess. And so I'm pretty pessimistic that things will be resolved in that period of time. The only question is, how much worse might it get?
0: Quick reminder of the saying that wars are a lot easier to start than they are to finish. In particular, if the only way that you insist that war is that finishes that you can insist that you have won, you know, in some meaningful way. And I think one thing the president is learning is he can't will his way. He can't simply talk his way into a resolution. And the Iranians have shown a remarkable resistance. I'd just like to highlight a friend of mine and I were talking about this and said that in 1980, Iraq attacked Iran. And a decade later, the Iranians still hadn't surrendered. You would think that the White House would have consulted history, all sorts of history. Certainly, Ervan Abrahamian's history would be incredibly valuable for them. But even the very recent history, I guess that's what happens when you think that you are smarter than anybody else who's ever been in the White House. We've been talking about the war in Iran, the war in Lebanon, the possibility of a resolution, and what the different moving parts are on these policies. Our guest today have been Yehia Tachian. He's the Regional and International Affairs Cluster Coordinator of Issam Fares Institute, that's IFI, for Public Policy and International Affairs, also a part-time instructor at the American University of Beirut. He's the author of International North-South Transport Corridor and the Belt and Road Initiative in the South Caucasus, that was published as a part of Routledge's handbook on China's Belt and Road Initiative in Eurasia. Ervan Abrahamian is Professor Emeritus at City University of New York. He's the author of A History of Modern Iran and Inventing the Axis of Evil, The Truth About North Korea, Iran, and Syria. And Stephen Zunis is Professor of Politics at the University of San Francisco. He's the author of numerous publications, including Tinderbox, U.S. Middle East Policy and the Roots of Terrorism, and Western Sahara, War, Nationalism, and Conflict Irresolution, the latter co-authored with Jacob Mundy. I want to thank you all so much for sharing your time and your expertise. And sadly, I suspect we may have you on, you know, in the future, because I think equally pessimistic that this war is going to end anytime soon. But thank you so much.
4: 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I'm the founder, anchor, and occasional host, Maria Armudian.

0: Hi, this is Arnie Arneson, and this is the Monday edition of The Attitude with Arnie Arneson and producers Dave Scott and Stephanie Collins. You know what we call Monday? We call Monday Rethink the Week. When do we tape it? Friday morning. So I have an opening thought. I've got actually two. It's bifurcated. One is a piece from David Dayan at The American Prospect, and it's entitled The Threat of Big Insurance. But then he tells a story about a scam that just absolutely slayed me. So I'm just going to read his opening paragraphs. Insurance has always been a legalized scam, and we have been its victims. And I wrote, from the abuses of Medicare disadvantage, and I was talking about how, you know, what it basically, to homeowner insurance that is costing more and delivering less, to health insurance denials. I mean, just, you can go on and on and on. But then I read this article. Earlier this month, the California-based organization Consumer Watchdog uncovered an incredible scandal involving rideshare company Uber, which we covered on the most recent episode of my podcast, Organized Money. The company pleaded to the California legislature last year that its insurance costs had spiked so much that the state needed to decrease required payouts on its mandated uninsured motorist coverage. Quote, they literally said 45 cents out of every dollar is going to insurance, close quote, says Jamie Court, president of Consumer Watchdog. Now listen to this. Oh my God. It turned out that these excessive insurance payments were going to a Hawaii-based company called Alika that is run by, sitting down everyone, Uber executives. Oh my God. Alika was raising rates on Uber higher than other insurers. But that money just got transferred into a reserve bank account under Uber's control. These excess reserves can be put toward Uber expansion plans while remaining untaxed, unlike company profits. Then this alleged cost center was used to convince the legislature to ease off on its insurance payout requirements. Oh my God. God, I want to make this into like a Netflix movie. I mean, I think, you know, and I'm just going to go really quickly just to use something, Bill, you said before we introduce you. You said that one thing that the mainstream media, that the liberal left and the middle, they need to learn how to repeat. Well, this is a story that not only needs repetition, it needs to be told in every fashion. You need to hear it. You need to see it. You need to feel it. You need to see it on the big screen. This is what they're doing, okay? This is what they're doing. So that was just so shocking. And then before I introduce my Rethink panel, I saw Marco Rubio say this on the air, and I was like, I hope someday as you grow old, your children and grandchildren are shown this, and you will have to explain to them how it was even possible. Marco Rubio compares the founding of the UFC to landing a man on the moon. Honest to God, I could not believe it. The Secretary of State, Marco Rubio, extolled the virtues of the Ultimate Fighting Championship as being intrinsically American, likening its creation to putting the first man on the moon. I'm watching this. In remarks that at times took on the tone of a campaign speech, Rubio commended the convening power of mixed martial arts to unite people of different social and geographic backgrounds, and hailing the upcoming UFC fight at the White House as historic. And then in his remarks, listen to this. This is a quote. When President Kennedy announced that we were going to put a man on the moon and return them safely to the earth, no one thought that was possible. And we did it. Rubio said, linking this to an agreement to use the American Mixed Martial Arts Company as a tool of U.S. diplomacy. Oh my God, this isn't The Onion. This isn't SNL. This is Marco Rubio, our Secretary of State. With that, let me introduce my panel of guests for our Rethink the Week. Joining us is Lincoln Mitchell. He has returned from 2 weeks in Vietnam, and he was telling us these remarkable stories. He teaches political science and public policy at Columbia University. He's the author of 9 books, and his writings have appeared at CNN, Reuters, the New York Times, NBC, and the San Francisco Examiner. And if you want to read more of his work, you can subscribe to his Substack, Kibitzing with Lincoln. Welcome back, Mr. Mitchell.
1: Always good to be back, Arnie.
0: It's a pleasure. Stephen Pimper is a professor of public policy and director of the Master's in Public Policy program at Vermont Law and Graduate School, author of 4 books, numerous articles, and is the host of the New Books Network's Public Policy Channel. Welcome, Stephen.
2: Thank you, Arnie. And to connect your two opening thoughts, the Trump family has recently radically increased their investments in, wait for it, UFC.
0: Ah, yes. We needed an exclamation point on that story, of course. Egberto Willis is a political blogger. He hosts a radio show on KPFT. He's a business owner, software developer, web designer, activist, and mechanical engineer in Kingwood, Texas, and is always interviewing the most interesting people. Welcome back to the program, Egberto. All right, put your microphone on. And finalmente is Bill Curry. He's a Connecticut state senator, controller, 2-time Democratic nominee for governor, served as a counselor to the president in the Clinton White House, has written for Salon, The Daily Beast, The Huffington Post, and The Hartford Courant, and has provided commentary on NPR, MS Now, and many other news outlets. Welcome back, and thank you for double-dipping, Bill Curry. You were on with us on Friday, and you'll be bookending us on Monday, so thank you again.
3: Great to be with you, as always.
0: Where to begin? Where to begin? I guess I want to begin, and I'll start with you, Lincoln, because you've been gone for 2 weeks. And the war is something that we need to talk about. But I loved what CNN did when Donald Trump announced the big signing of this agreement that will be made to end the war with Iran. And what they said in the Chiron was, for the 39th time, Donald Trump has announced that we will be ending the war with Iran. And I think 39 is actually a lowball number. I think the number is closer to 50. But I am looking at what he is doing and what it has meant to the world economy, which has seen itself crater almost at the same level as we did during the worldwide pandemic. All right. And we're seeing oil reserves at lows that we have not seen since Ronald Reagan, Lincoln Mitchell. I mean, what this has done, not to us, but what this has done to the world is just so shocking. And yet every time he opens his mouth that, oh, but we're about to resolve this, you see the market go up and everybody rolls their eyes and knows it's BS. So I'm just trying to figure out, how do we even talk about this? Because I feel like nothing is real, no ending in sight, and Donald Trump can't really explain why we're there, and he has no ability to get out of there.
1: A colleague of mine in the philosophy department at Columbia used the phrase ontological disequilibrium, which she then translated as nobody knows what's what. And I think that's kind of where we are here. There's a few things I want to say about this war in Iran. And one of them is that the president, Trump, keeps saying that one of the things he goes back to is, we have to do this so Iran doesn't, you know, nuke the United States, develop nuclear weapons. Okay, now let's be clear here. Iran has no ability to nuke the United States. That is not on the table. They're a long way away from doing that. And once you develop the weapon, you got to develop the delivery system. It's not going to happen. But if it were a likely threat, an imminent danger, can you imagine having these clowns being the ones trying to stop them?
0: Right.
1: If this actually were an imminent danger, we would be in very, very bad shape. The other point I want to make here, the big picture point I want to make here, is that this has destroyed American credibility for a very long time. Many of the people that I have spoken to, particularly in the first Trump term when I traveled more internationally, when I would say how dreadful Trump was, they would counter by saying, you know, it hasn't really affected us yet. And you're an American, which is true, and you're overreacting, which is not true. This is one of the first times between this and the U.S. switching sides in Ukraine, which is what we've done under Trump, where the world has seen the danger that Trump represents. For the world that doesn't care about what ICE does, that doesn't care about Trump's comments, that doesn't care about his corruption, they now see that this is a global problem. And a country that can put this guy in office not once, but twice, that credibility is not coming back. I'm reminded of something Kamala Harris said during the election of 2024, when she said, Donald Trump is not a serious person. And that is in large respect true. What the world is seeing now is that the United States of America is not a serious country. But there's a paradox or a conflict there, which is that there are many countries that on the global stage aren't serious. None of them have the power of the United States, military, economic, whatever way you can think of. We are in a world now, and Mark Carney's speech about the end of the world order and all of that is part of the background for this. But what we have to understand now is what Donald Trump is showing the world is that the United States is a rogue hegemon.
0: Yes.
1: That is a
0: yes.
1: new development in global politics.
0: So, Bill, you mentioned that you really wanted to talk about the war, and I absolutely agree with you. But what I've done real quickly is I pulled up a couple of the headlines from literally 2 minutes ago. All right. So I just want to, and here's one of them from NBC News. Deal or no deal? Trump signals end to U.S. war. From the Wall Street Journal, world's food supply imperiled by the Iran war. Fertilizer manufacturer Vertiglobe chief says. Here's another one. Behind the veneer of normalcy in Dubai, war fatigue and a sense of uncertainty. I mean, again, every time you turn around, and I do think that not only have we been the richest planet in the world, we have the biggest military in the world, but as Lincoln was saying, you know, Iran is a threat to America. No, Donald Trump is the threat to America. What has created the greatest sort of both economic and, frankly, security challenge has not come from outside, but has come from inside. So I know you wanted to talk about the war. So Bill, take us where your thoughts are leading you.
3: Well, just, you know, as I've said here before, one of the challenges to the left is that we have to tell the truth as relentlessly as they lie. And we're not good at it. And as a result, one of the things that happens all the time is that we wait for their news hook. Yeah. And when you're waiting to speak for their news hook, it means that your entire policy is refutation. You're never telling people how it actually works. You're just telling people usually just what a big jerk the other guy is. And most people agree that's not enough. I've watched this whole debate again and again, in keeping with what Lincoln was saying, that the things that we don't bring to this debate, our treaties do much more than our missiles to keep us safe.
0: Right.
3: That is a fact. And we have given up all the weapons, those alliances, that kept us safest in exchange for weapons that don't even let us win wars, let alone keep us safe.
0: Exactly.
3: Which is the goal, the top goal. Keeping everybody safe would be another nice goal, but keeping ourselves safe just for openers. We are the country that has waged 6 major wars since World War II and lost 5 of them. And the fact that we brought them, almost all of them on lies, almost all of them illegally, almost all of them at fantastical cost, at mass destruction. In Iraq, a general announced that we no longer do body counts. The Christian evangelicals who drive so much American foreign policy now, in so many ways, ought to be interested in the value of every human life.
0: Right.
3: And the cost of gas shouldn't be the only number that deters us from murder. And so for us to get, I'll just finish up just saying, we have to, you know, the cycle has to be repeat and explain and repeat and show a policy.
0: Right.
3: And we have to do that. We have to try. It would be very frustrating. We have to begin to invent our own news hooks. But one of them is, you know, and that is by having a group of leaders who are able, ready, willing, and able to go out into the public forum and market their own ideas and eventually clamor for and demand their own attention. We have to shift this into a real debate over what to do. But whenever I see an administration sycophant boots, lackey, boots fit a lackey, getting on television and saying, well, what do you think we're better off if Iran has nuclear weapons? Actually, I don't, which is why I'm for the only way of getting rid of them, which is by sitting down with a country that now has lost all trust in us. I mean, we have so much ground to make up. But one thing we know is that this won't work. You are not making us safe. Barack Obama made us safe. Yeah, you know, but Barack Obama made us safe. That's the biggest difference between him and Donald Trump. Donald Trump is much less safe.
0: And I want to go back to your comment about treaties as opposed to, you know, what we do is just embrace the idea of weaponry. So, Egberto, as I'm listening to Bill, and he also mentioned the body count, and one of the things that actually made us safe was USAID.
3: Absolutely.
0: And we stopped talking about it. We've stopped talking about it. We've stopped talking about the people that we have killed as a result of what we've done with USAID. And what reminds me of the story of USAID is Doge. You know, as we tape today, Elon Musk becomes a trillionaire. Okay? So he is going to become incredibly profitable and the rest of the world is going to take the risk. All right? Let's be honest here. But as I'm thinking about treaties and wars and USAID, there was something I sent you, and it's going to relate to what's going on in Texas, and you will love this, Egberto. Newsmax, last year, in 2025, posted the following. A government agency spending $300 million in taxpayer dollars to produce sterilized flies sounds like a dream scenario for a DOGE team looking to cut waste, fraud, and abuse. Now, how am I connecting the war in Iran and treaties and USAID to this story about sterilized flies? Well, to a large extent, it goes back to what DOGE did, what the Trump administration did, what they sell as waste, what they sell as safety and security, and the story about what they did with the sterilized flies goes back to what? Your cattle ranchers in Texas and the fact that they may be seeing dead cattle everywhere because it turns out we were not prepared for what's happening right now, in part because of Elon Musk, who becomes a trillionaire today. I mean, I just think there's a symmetry to this that is just absolutely disgusting, Egberto.
4: You just said a whole lot.
0: I know.
4: And I want to tie a lot of this together because, first of all, we could frame what Lincoln and Bill just said and make and pass that along to the rest of the country. If we could just do that,
0: yes,
4: those two commentaries would do a lot for explaining, but I want to tie something together here. You mentioned about USAID and DOGE. Lincoln mentioned about us not being a serious country anymore, and it's fatal not to the people we're killing with bombs, but it is fatal to us as well. When you talk about USAID, it brings back to memory that what should have been an epidemic in 2020 became a pandemic because of our unseriousness of Donald Trump not having used the powers of the American power to send it around the world and do what we knew we could do health-wise. Instead, we were worried about wearing masks or not. We have counties that show that would have solved the problem. When DOGE came in, and what you mentioned about that article where they looked at sterilization as $400 talking about sex, that's what they really meant when they were talking about sex among flies.
0: That was the trigger.
4: Sex among flies,
0: right?
4: That
0: was the trigger.
4: Not realizing that it is that study that prevented those flies from laying the eggs that created the maggots that are going to be infesting our cattle that actually started the eradication back in Panama, the country that I'm from, all the way up to Central America through Mexico and into Texas now. This, what we have right now is a mess that is going to be hard to recover from. Bill, I commend you, as you said, repeat, rinse, repeat, repeat, repeat. I've been learning that. I've been trying to do that. What happens with progressives if so many times we think everybody, we said it, everybody should have heard it, and it's over? what the right has learned is that you have, if you repeating a lie makes it a truth in the people's minds. And we have to remember to make truth the truth in people's minds by repeating, as Bill mentioned.
0: All right, Stephen, all right, really quickly, like, and then I got to talk to Stephen.
1: Just by way of background, according to the Harvard University School of Public Health, there are about 800,000 people today who are dead, who would be alive if USAID still existed. That number is expected to grow to about 9.5 million over the next decade unless we dramatically reinstate this. The cost of doing that, keeping USAID around in the context of the federal budget, would have been negligible. The overwhelming majority of those people in the global south, and with any time you have a large population, the majority of those are women and children. This is not an abstraction. This is an enormous number of dead people that Elon Musk decided to kill so that he and Donald Trump's friends could get a little richer.
0: And that's why, Stephen, I wanted to bring that Doge story today, Friday, as the IPO goes to market. Okay? It is just, I mean, when you think about this, and again, how does democracy function when you have a handful of billionaires that have more money, and in this case now a trillionaire, than virtual nations? They're able now, because of Citizens United, to buy and sell and lobby every member of Congress. We've destroyed any potential for democracy because we don't see the billionaire as a policy failure. We elevate them as somehow they got to that place because they were so brilliant. They were somehow smarter than us. No. They were really good at rigging the system. And when you realize that Elon Musk began because of us and our investment in him, and now look where he is, he's controlling and destroying us at the same time.
2: So the right has been telling us for at least 50 years that government itself is the enemy and that taxation is the root of all evil. And because they have systematically built up an incredibly elaborate system of propaganda through which they have disseminated a very small handful of very simplistic and, of course, incorrect ideas, they have come to use them to right now dominate so much of the political system. However, they have in many respects ultimately failed, right? If you look at public opinion polls about increasing taxation on upper income people, right? Depending on which poll you look at, we are looking at between 60 and 80% of Americans,
0: yes,
2: who believe that among the greatest threats to the country are high-income, wealthy individuals. You cannot get 80% of Americans to agree on anything. And that is the opportunity here, is to reframe who we identify as the enemy. And one way to talk about it is Trump and the MAGA regime, right, who are actively engaged in harming the health and well-being of huge numbers of people around the globe and huge numbers of people in the country. But that is insufficient without a positive platform to go along with it. It is not enough to say that they are making things bad. We then need to offer an alternative. And to go back to annoying academic phrases, there's one out of behavioral economics called opportunity cost. And basically that means everything that you are doing means that there is something else you are not doing. What could we be doing instead of waging a fruitless war in Iran? What could we be doing instead of killing millions of black and brown people around the world? What could we be doing to improve your quality of life, to improve your access to healthcare, to improve your family's ability to afford a good quality education, to return to a moment where you might imagine that your children could have a life that is actually better than yours? What could we be doing instead that would improve our collective well-being and bind us together in common cause to realize that the means by which we make our lives better is government, and how we create the resources for doing that is taxation, And we have for 50 years been hollowing out our ability to doing that by hacking away not just at the tax code, but at the regulatory apparatus that makes someone like Musk, who is ultimately a snake oil salesman, able to dominate not just the U.S., but the global economy and political systems.
0: So, Stephen, we have to go to a break, but you did not hear Bill Curry on Friday. Because Bill Curry kind of said a variation on the theme. And what he basically said was, what in the end brings us safety, security, and happiness? And it isn't really the private things we own. It is the public investments that we've made in the streets that are safe, in the air that we can breathe, in the water that we can drink. It's like, it's those public goods is what you said, Bill, that really, when you look
2: at being able to pay your electric bill.
0: And I mean, the idea that you can evaluate the quality of your life and where you want to live and your sense of safety and security is really about how we invested well in all of us. And
3: I also said is that people already think that.
0: They already do. Absolutely.
3: People are already more incentivized by public than by private goods. We just have to pose the question for them. Just connect a couple of dots.
0: And on that note, we need to go to a break. This, everyone, is the Monday edition of The Attitude, also known as Rethink the Week. Stick around, folks. We'll be right back.
5: You're listening to the American Democracy Minute, keeping your government by and for the people. The FBI raided an Ohio civil rights group June 11th in an apparent attempt to find evidence of fraudulent 2020 voter registration activity. Pro-democracy leaders around the country have condemned the action as intimidation. The Ohio Organizing Collaborative works in Ohio's major cities, helping to register voters in black and brown communities. Speaking to the State House News Bureau, OOC board member Prentice Haney said FBI agents searched the organization's Cleveland offices, accessing and seizing laptops and cell phones, and interviewing the staff about purported illegal 2020 voter registration activity. Other agents, which Haney estimated at over 100, knocked on the doors of people associated with the organization and were, quote, demanding and accusing people of voter fraud as if it was a witch hunt and scaring the children, following them in their cars to school and to work. I mean, this was a full-out assault, Haney said. Ohio Congresswoman Amelia Sykes was one of the many leaders who condemned the raid, saying she was concerned about, quote, an apparent effort to use federal law enforcement to intimidate community organizers and halt voter registration. The Trump Department of Justice has issued no statement. The Ohio Secretary of State's June 12th website media statement made no mention of the raid, but instead celebrated its new America 250 I Voted sticker. We have more at AmericanDemocracyMinute.org.

0: Egberto Willis is a political blogger and a radio show talk show host on KPFT. And Lincoln Mitchell teaches political science and public policy at Columbia University. So, Lincoln, we're back up with you. And we're sort of talking about, you know, not only do we have to repeat, but we have to repeat the facts. We have to repeat the solution, connect the solution to the facts. I mean, I think in a lot of ways, it's really an extension of that. But I saw an article and it said how successful Bernie Sanders was in this primary. A lot of the Bernie Sanders winners, you know, people that he chose won. And I don't want to attribute it to Bernie. I want to attribute it to what they actually said. Okay. And that they reflected the struggle. They reflected people's lives. They spoke to them in terms that not only made sense and people felt seen, but they also heard out of them solutions that they too could comprehend and see that those solutions would make a difference in their lives. In their lives. And I think that to say that Bernie is the only one who has the capacity to do it. No, Bernie's been banging that drum for a long time. But the good news is that there are now a number of candidates that didn't need to be on this panel, but have reached the same conclusion and realized the only way I want to win, Lincoln, is if I can not only state the facts, but be honest with them about where we must go forward with a different solution. Lincoln.
1: One of the things that strikes me about a guy like Bernie, who, as you say, has been banging this drum since before most Americans were born, or even most Americans' parents were born probably, is that he's been saying the same thing, but the world has changed.
0: Yeah.
1: And I'm reminded of a song. A couple weeks ago was the 85th birthday of the Nobel Prize winner Bob Dylan. And one of Dylan's later songs just had the very powerful title, Everything is Broken. And if we want to think of a song title that captures the gestalt of how the voters are feeling, I think that does it.
0: Yeah.
1: And therefore, that very message good. Is so powerful because yeah. and the MAGA movement is appealing to this notion that everything is broken, just appealing to the uglier side of that. So, you know, if you look at there's a race that I'm watching closely here, and I don't want to, talk about a no-hitter in the eighth inning, but I think it's going to land the right way. And that's in New York 10. Where Brad Lander is challenging Dan Goldman. And right now the polls are, I mean, full disclosure, I'm a Brad supporter, friend, donor, all of that. But right now the polls are pretty good for Brad. And Brad is going to defeat a textbook mainstream Democrat that could have been running for the House any time, you know, in my lifetime.
0: Yes.
1: And he's going to clean Dan Goldman's clock. Again, I don't want to say for sure, but that's where this is going. And the reason is that so many voters – are looking around and just saying, this isn't working.
0: Right.
1: Now, to connect some more of these dots, the challenge here also is yes, repeat the message. Keep explaining. Keep talking. Don't think if you say it twice, three, four, five times. But also to empower people to think bigger. And that is something that if you look at the wing of the party that includes AOC, but also Bernie, also the mayor of New York, Azor Mamdani, and many others around the country, that's one of the things they are doing. I will give you two small examples because the mayor here has not been here in New York, has not been in office that long. But during the snowstorm, one of the things he did was he just paid people $30 an hour to go out and shovel snow at night. Now, that's the kind of thing that 5 years ago, we would have been told by the earnest Democrats in the room, that was impossible. It's impossible. How are you going to do that? How are you going to do that? I have grad students for whom these are people who are not wealthy, young people, so they're able-bodied, most of them, for whom $30 an hour is pretty good. And some of them are from countries and climates within the United States where they've never seen snow before. So it's actually kind of fun for them. But that, to me, is thinking bigger. It's a small thing. Right during the World Cup, he's going to open up more soccer fields so that New Yorkers, who I'm a baseball guy, but I respect soccer as a sport and people who play it, can go out and play soccer in the middle of the night, which is better than a lot of other things you could be doing in the middle of the night. Now, these are small things, but we also have to think about the bigger things. Just because we're told it's not impossible, it's impossible to tax billionaires, doesn't mean it is true. It is very possible. Beyond that, it is necessary and I would say essential. So one of the things we have to do is to keep telling people it's okay to think bigger. And when they say that's impossible, what they mean is I'm scared.
0: Well,

0: And I come from the nothing is impossible campaign, so I always believe that. And as I'm listening to this, Bill Curry, and the mention of Brad Lander, what you don't know, Lincoln, is I saw a picture of Brad standing on top of a bar, okay, singing Frank Sinatra's New York, New York, right after the Knicks won the first game. And I watched this, and I wrote, I so like this guy. And then I wrote, I was angry at Zoran when he didn't bring him into his administration.
1: Brad maybe is so he, lucky Zoran didn't
0: wait,
1: bring
0: wait,
1: him
0: wait, wait, I said,
1: so
0: maybe,
1: lucky.
0: I said, maybe he did us all a gift when he urged and supported his run for Congress. Because now he will not just be a New Yorker. He will be someone that will be representing all of us as a member of Congress, assuming he wins. So again, it's the little things. It's the big things. It's also what Brad is doing and what Mondami does. And frankly, even what Bernie has done. And that they also not only talk about the facts, talk about the solutions, but they bring joy to the conversation, Bill. I mean, they don't look at the solutions as, oh, I have to give you like this medicine and it's going to be difficult and whatever. They actually bring joy to the solution because not only do they see what is possible, but they also see how it'll make a difference in your life. And there's joy in that solution. And I think that instead of apologizing for the answer, I think we need to learn how to celebrate the answer.
2: George Washington, who wasn't known as a great phrase maker, had a wonderful line once. He said, the problem with the democracy is that the people can never see a thing until they can feel it.
0: Right.
2: Such a brilliant, concise right. way of putting it. And one of the things we need to recognize is that we have reached a moment in which everybody can feel it. So everybody's eyes are more open than they were a while ago. And the second thing is that people understand that however radical or centrist we may think a given solution might be, everything big is broken. Everything big is so badly broken that none of it will ever be put back together as it was. And so that means that of necessity, no matter how conservative one might be by temperament, I see myself that way in many ways, the time for incrementalism is absolutely past.
0: Yeah.
2: It's of no use. You're either remaking on what people say is structural systemic level, or you're not doing any good at all.
0: Right.
2: And the second thing, though, I'll add to that is that whether it's health insurance and war, the Elon Musk, horribly Elon Musk, that we've reached a point here where we ourselves, progressives and centrists, I've joked in speeches that the Democratic Party is divided between its centrist establishment and its progressive base, and that the danger is that either side will win. And there has to be, if we can't, I was speaking to a group the other night, and just that an advantage of being old is that I remember when we were truly deeply divided, when the racial divide was so great that all the white Southerners left and switched parties. They just left. When families couldn't talk to each other over Vietnam. The difference is now between Medicare for all and a public option. the difference is for all about how much of a clawback to put into your tax structure for all the money that was stolen by the so-called innovators who were actually thieves. That the differences we have can be bridged, and that we need to bridge them in order to have something consistent to say. And I'll just admit, I'm very proud. I introduced the first public option of the United States when I was comptroller in Connecticut, and a proposal to open up the state employee health care plan to all self-employed and small businesses, and to put all the public employees and retirees in one big pool with them. One, we'd be close to universal health care 100% in my state instantly.
0: Right.
2: All costs would come down because we'd have more market clout and higher efficiency, and everybody be on the same bus.
0: Yeah.
2: And I look at the Democratic Party now as a great piece in that American prospect thing about Frank Pallone, a 75-year-old white guy from New Jersey. Let's not assume he's corrupt, but he's taking a lot of insurance money, says he's for Medicare for all, but can never get it to a hearing.
0: Yeah.
2: And I don't think we have enough Democratic senators and congressmen to go further. We could take that. When I pulled the public option when I was running for governor in the 90s, it was almost 80%. and people had never heard of it before. You just said, hey, what if we did this? And everybody said, oh, yeah, that's good, including about 60% of Republicans. And you could. There are a set of things we can do that would demolish the health insurance industry as it exists, demolish it overnight. And we would have all the bones in place for a complete universal health care system overnight. We got to do things like this. We've got to put these ideas on the table, work them out among ourselves. Our differences are not that great. And then hit the hustings.
0: So I'm smiling because I'm thinking of what Bill did when he was controller. And Alberto, when I ran for governor, I ran on something called Tri-State Care. And Tri-State Care was universal health care, but for three states, New Hampshire, Vermont, and Maine. And what I said is, if you look at what happened in Canada, Canada did not embrace universal health care as a country. They went province by province by province. What worked? What didn't work? Yada, yada, yada. And then I said, so let us experiment. Let us be the experiment, okay? I mean, this was 1992, all right? You know, and again, people were like, whoa, you know? They were like, they were even receptive, or they didn't know what a public option was. They understood this. But as I'm looking at how we need to redefine terms and how now we can't tweak things, I'm going to go to something that Tallarico said. And since you live in Texas, you will have a chance to vote for James Tallarico. And James Tallarico also did something I think that's very powerful. And he said, here's what real men don't do. Real men don't lie. Real men don't cheat their way through life. Real men don't sell their soul to the highest bidder. Real men serve others. Weak men serve themselves. And I love that, because in his way of defining real men, he also reminded us of what Bill talks about all the time, corruption. Okay? He also talks about the idea of the public good, of serving us. And he did it in such an interesting way, because the trigger was, we're all sort of saying, okay, we have to get the male vote. We have to have a white male run for office. It's always sort of through that focus. But he reminds us what ultimately is a real male. And I think that definition is something you could say in any setting. And that's what they want to. And that's the kind of children they want to raise. And yet they needed to be reminded, Egberto, because to some extent, we have collectively seen people forget what it is they value and what kind of a male they want.
3: You know, I find it pleasurable that your entire panel seemed to be converging on the same things. I mean, I just find it astounding. I don't find it this way. First of all, Tallarico is hitting all the right terms, and I love what he did with reversing. Every time they throw something at him, he reverses it, and he can use it as a dart on Paxton. So that is great. He knows how to campaign. But I really want to hit that thing about the what Bill just spoke about when he's talked about public option. I remember back in 2010 when all of this was coming down, and Lieberman pretty much screwed the whole thing. But
2: he did.
0: He did.
3: But I recall, right, that, you know, while at Daily Coast pushing, we have to support the Affordable Care Act. And absent the public option, nothing. And the way we got across getting Obamacare out as opposed to just Medicare for all is we said, guys, let me tell you, the public option is a time bomb that would turn Obamacare into Medicare for all. Mm-hmm. Mm-hmm. And Lieberman understood that when he took it out. So when we speak about incremental changes no longer viable, Bill, I couldn't agree anymore.
0: And it's not only just incremental changes, but, you know, so Stephen, we both have been. I live in New Hampshire. You've been in New Hampshire, and I look at what's happened with our healthcare system, with our environmental system, and with our tax policy. Okay? And it turns out what is so interesting to me is that whenever we get to a point where we're prepared to make radical tax reform change driven by Democrats, it is a Democratic governor that vetoes it. Okay? So it's the Democratic governor that says, no, we can't have a change in the tax structure. I'm going to kill the income tax. I'm going to do it. Or it was a Democratic governor, for example, when it came to vetoing the death penalty. Okay. You know, here's a Republican legislature, Stephen Pimpare, that passed the repeal of the death penalty, and Democratic Jean Shaheen repealed it because she didn't want to look soft on crime. All right. So part of it is that we don't, not only do we not explain anything, but when you look at the opportunities to actually affect a change that could impact people's lives, we would love to blame Republicans, but how often do it turns out that it's the Democrat out of fear, not out of belief.
3: California and Medicare for all.
0: Yep, exactly. So I look at this, and I, again, not only do we have to repeat the facts, but we have to actually acknowledge what it is we own. And a lot of what we own created Donald Trump, Stephen. We created him as much as Republicans did.
4: And to gloss over what is an incredibly complicated story of the evolution of the Democratic Party, a lot of the blame rests on Bill Clinton's plate, right? By believing in the idea that was characterized as triangulation. If we could adopt, we could co-opt some Republican positions and pull over some of those voters, we could build just enough, a large enough coalition that we could gain power. And the concern was, I would argue, more about gaining and maintaining electoral power than it was thinking about what one does with that power when one has it. One of the advantages, as Bill and others have observed at this moment, is that because things are so incredibly dire and it has become increasingly easy to see that and increasingly difficult to not see that, it creates opportunities so that even those who we might historically think of as those centrist, middle of the road, cautious, consultant driven Democrats like Golden, who Lincoln mentioned earlier, are taking the old advice of a good politician, right? If you see a parade, jump in front of it, right? That good politics is understanding what people want and looking for a way to deliver it and take credit for it. I want to offer a case in point from just this week. Pete Buttigieg, he's an enormously competent communicator, but I think I would put very much in that sort of tedious centrist 90s style Democrat who is carefully calibrating policy solutions not to take on undue risk. Just this past week, in a public forum, said, you know, maybe we live in a world in which we've got the wrong number of people on the Supreme Court, and maybe we ought to do something about it.
0: Yes,
4: we might live in a world in which we have the wrong number of people in the House of Representatives, and maybe we ought to do something about it. We maybe even live in a world in which we've got the wrong number of people in the Senate, and we should start be pushing the inclusion of D.C. as a state into more top of mind in our conversations, right? That is a measure less of Buttigieg than it is of the opportunity that this moment presents. We are sitting in what is potentially a zeitgeist. Make no mistake, things are going to get radically worse for everybody before they get better, and we need to prepare ourselves for that. But that creates space for us to do the kind of big, bold, transformative thinking that we have all in one way or another been talking about this morning.
0: Well, and Lincoln, I think the fact that Pete Buttigieg can talk about expanding the Supreme Court, you have to look at the fact that the Supreme Court now has a lower approval rate than any other sort of segment of government. They have created the space for people to actually be so incredibly frustrated with their racism and their sexism and their service to corporations and their service to Donald Trump, that you're looking at, you know, these folks in robes that are there for life and going, you know what? Not only do we need term limits, but we need to figure out, like, how to add more warm bodies to that bench, because the bodies that are there are not serving us.
1: And the fact that so many Americans are aware of this.
0: Yes,
1: and a generation
0: that's
1: ago, they would not be.
0: Exactly.
1: It's evidence that we should not allow ourselves to be told what's not possible. For so long, the Supreme Court was the high priestly class, and they were above politics.
0: Yes.
1: Well into this century, people, particularly powerful people in the Democratic Party, believe that. That view has collapsed, and in my view, that is a triumph of democracy.
0: Yeah, it absolutely. And I also want to go to some of the solutions that were actually supported by Democrats. For example, I am apoplectic about vouchers. Okay, and what vouchers are doing. Vouchers were actually supported, I believe, was under the Clinton administration or the Obama administration, that it was the solution to those public education. Those would be two. Shut up. You're right. Those would be two. Anyway, but there was an article about Iowa, which has universal vouchers for anyone, any income. And listen to the title. Private school tuition in Iowa has grown by as much as 50% since the voucher program began. So our public dollars, Bill, are now being used in a private and religious school setting. And isn't it interesting when we are being told that it isn't more money that produces quality? It is, you know, it's just the nature of the school. And yet private schools, now that they have a new funnel for cash coming from private dollars, have increased their tuition by 50%. Do you think their quality has increased that much as well? I mean, this to me is an important story because it really undermines all the arguments we've heard on the other side. And it also says to you, is that what you want your public dollars for? Is this the public good you were describing, Bill, or the private good that basically is selling you a pile of goods?
2: And let me just make one point, and that is, first, we don't have to create new markets for any of this.
0: Yes.
2: The public is already way ahead of us, way ahead of us. Secondly, we don't have to do the impossible anywhere in terms of the Constitution. The public already says by almost 80%, we should have term limits on the Supreme Court. Great. Let's put a 20-year term limit on. And the first three people to go are Alito, Thomas, and Roberts.
0: Yeah.
2: Replaced by three Democratic appointees, and it's a whole new world. We could get rid of the filibuster tomorrow. If we have a Democratic president in two houses, there's so much to make up. The Constitution in the very first graph of Article 1 gives the Congress the right to do all the redistricting and all the other terms and conditions of elections. So let's have a nonpartisan national redistricting committee that just takes care of all this, and the public's already for it by a lot. And then I'll stop it. But public option, as I said before, 80% living wage. Harris and Clinton both ran away from the living wage when two-thirds of voters in red states wanted it and demonstrated it in referenda. We just have to catch up. On AI, our leaders are confused, completely confused at an elite level and at a grassroots level. They're stopping data centers and putting together a grassroots revolution against it. All we have to do is catch up with our own people. As someone said before, just step in front of that parade that's going by right in front of you.
0: Exactly.
2: We need to do right now. That's all on our side.
0: And Egberto, you know that people are beginning to read the room because I saw a story at the Texas Tribune. Greg Abbott recommends sweeping data center regulation, including eliminating sales tax exemption. The recommendations for legislative action amount to a striking call for industry regulation by the Republican governor. Oh, my God. I mean, even Abbott is reading the room. So you understand this toxicity that people are perceiving with AI. You hear the Pope, Leo, talking about AI. And when you hear Greg Abbott say that, you know that there is a moment here. Now the question is, who's going to basically not control the moment, but do the right thing for the common good with the moment?
3: He's running scared.
0: He's
3: running scared because Hinojosa just may be able to do it. But let me tell you better. First of all, nobody should believe what he's saying about, well, we're going to reduce regulation. All of that is just talking crap, right? But that said, the thing about it is that Texas is really in play if we listen to what Bill just said, right? The people are already there.
0: Right.
3: They have to understand that those that are coming behind are actually going to be the solution, because why jump from the fire into the volcano, right? You need to know that the people that you're going to bring up are going to have the fortitude to do what it is. It seems like Tallarico is coming on strong. Hinojosa seems to be coming on strong. If people believe, because again, remember, this is the state that elected Donald Trump. This is the state that elected
0: Paxton
3: several times. So right. It's not going to be an easy task. We have to show them that we are going to be different for their lives. And if we do that, the answer is there.
0: And we've been talking about the fact that all of a sudden, all these Republicans that lost in the primary are suddenly finding their spines. Funnily, they're telling Cornyn, is saying it's going to be a very difficult last couple of months for you, Donald Trump, okay? That's what Cornyn, but he didn't do it until he lost, okay?
3: Right.
0: Otherwise, he basically pandered himself. He became so malleable. And I told Bill that I already have the title for my book. Listen to the title of my book. A spine is a terrible thing to waste.
3: There you go.
0: All right. On that note, let me thank Stephen Pimper, Egberto Willis, Lincoln Mitchell, and Bill Curry for a fabulous conversation. This, everyone, it was wonderful. This, everyone, is the Monday edition of The Attitude, also known as Rethink the Week. We will schmooze tomorrow. Ciao.

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1: Hello, and welcome to the Global Village. I'm Chris Heim.

This time in the Global Village, the spotlight is on the group Tomacrest, following in the footsteps of Tanara when the group has brought together the sounds of Tuareg music and Western rock in some fascinating and hypnotic ways. We'll get things underway with some music from their album Asakel as we begin this visit to the Global Village.

Some wonderful stuff there from Sardinia, actually, with guitarist Mauro Palmas, a veteran musician from Sardinia, joined by a young accordionist by the name of Giacomo Vardu. And they also had some help from a Sardinian vocal group on the tune called Pagé, music from the Sigida album from Mauro Palmas and Giacomo Vardu. We also heard some music from Corsica, courtesy of Lauba, their album Vivo, a live set from them. Really marvelous group, and like that Sardinian group, a long tradition of vocal groups and vocal styles, and just wonderful stuff that gets put together on that release. Ombrelume is the song that we heard from Lauba. We also heard a London-based group, Talking Spirits. It's kind of a world chamber ensemble, and they were joined by a wonderful group out of Mongolia, Onda Union. Grasslands was the song that we heard them together on, and the album called Hands. And from the Grasslands, we actually started in the desert with the group Tomacrest. Spotlight on the group this time here in the Global Village, a group that formed in 2006, very much inspired by the groundbreaking ensemble Tanarwin that brought together traditional Tuareg music and the influences of Western rock and Western rock guitar. And they've continued that tradition on in their own work. And we heard some music from their album Asikel to start things off. And we'll take a short break, and we'll get to some more music from Tomacrest from their album Tomatate. That's up next when we're back in the Global Village.

Some Nordic folk there, courtesy of the group Ragna from a self-titled release from them. And the singer with the group, Stine Elbeck, actually has an opera background. Showing that off a little bit at the end of that tune. Music from Ragna from their self-titled release. We also heard some Acid Croft, courtesy of Shuglanifty out of Scotland, and a live set from them, Radical Mestizo with Nordal Rumba. The Amsterdam-based Turkish psychedelic folk rock band, Altın Gün, was the group we heard in front of that, reviving a style of music that popped up around the 60s, and again, drawing on traditional Turkish music and the psychedelic rock of the time, and has been enjoying something of a comeback in recent years, and Altın Gün helping to spur that along. From their album Garip, we heard some music from them. And we started with Tomacrest, as we are featuring that Tuareg band from the desert region, Mali, in that general area, drawing on the traditional sounds of Tuareg music and combining that with electric guitars and Western rock influences in their music, and inspired by the group Tanarawen, who helped to pave the way for all of that. Music from their Tomatate album, as we put a spotlight on the group Tomacrest this time around, and we got a little bit more coming up right after this short break, so stay with us here on the Global Village.

That is music from the Brooklyn-based band Baklava Express, drawing on Turkish and Greek and Arabic and other influences from around the Mediterranean basin. A second album from them called Sababa, and we heard Hurting the Wind from that. And one more from Tomacrest from their Kidal album, as we've been highlighting music from that Tuareg band, drawing on, again, the influences of Tuareg music and Western rock, and really some fascinating and hypnotic work that they have done over a number of albums now, and again, some music from their Kidal album. Just about wrapping things up for this visit here to the Global Village. We'll get to one more from Tomacrest before we wrap up, but I want to let you know that, as always, you can get playlists for this and all of our shows, information about upcoming programs, world music news, videos. 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
1: Welcome to Radio Curious. I'm Barry Vogel. Many years ago, back actually in 1961, former Congressman Jerome R. Waldie, who is our guest today, was then a member of the California State Legislature. And the story goes, as I am told, that at the behest of a constituent whose son was cited by a fish and game warden, Assemblyman Waldie introduced a bill that said in full, frogs may be taken by using a slingshot. Little did he know that he would be plagued for probably 45, 50 years, as we'll hear about shortly, by Nestle J. Frobisch, who founded at first the East Bay Fair Play for Frogs and Justice for Morton Sobel Committee, which quickly blossomed into the Worldwide Fair Play for Frogs Committee, and Frobisch appointed himself as chair creature. This was caused by Assemblyman and later Congressman Waldie's refusal to withdraw the bill. Fortunately, from the frog's point of view, it was defeated in committee. But there was a question about Waldie being given the opportunity to repent for having been dubbed the frog murderer, for having introduced the frog murder bill in the California legislature. At first, he didn't really believe that this was going on, though he might have, and we'll be asking him about that shortly. And then he was elected to Congress. He was given the opportunity to introduce the Omnibus Frog Protection Act. There was an inducement in that bill to have National Frog Week occur during the week in which Richard Nixon's birthday fell. Nestle Frobisch, who drafted the bill, thought that this would be a good thing to do as a way of maybe getting then-President Nixon's support for the bill. Congressman Waldie, in 1974, had an idea that he would make the best governor of California that California has ever seen. And in his campaign, he walked up and down the state, well, at least up the state of California, talking to people along the way. But he didn't know that there were frog lovers in California who would ask him to explain his position on frogs time and again at each of these visits when he was trying to discuss what he thought were more significant issues for California. Around that time, I, being an old friend of Nestle J. Frobisch, the chair creature, saw the letters back and forth between the Worldwide Fair Play for Frogs Committee and Congressman Waldie and said, Nestle, this is a book. And he told me that if I could get it published, I'd get a piece of the action. Well, there was no action, but I represented both Mr. Frobisch and Mr. Waldie in getting the book together. In the course of getting the book together, I was a young lawyer here in Ukiah, California, and I would answer the phone by saying my name. So one day the phone rang, and I said, Barry Vogel. And Congressman Waldie said, Vogel, I think you're Frobisch. So let's start there. Jerry Waldie, welcome to Radio Curious. What gave you the idea that I was Nestle J. Frobisch?
2: Your voice sounded so intelligent and so decent and so kind and caring.
1: Well, then, let me ask you this. In the introduction to the book, on the page, you dedicated it to me on July 8th of 1977. You said, Barry Vogel, you've been an unsatisfactory agent. If I thought you possessed a bean, I would sue you for incompetence. Otherwise, you're not a bad guy. So I guess we had those double entendres way back then?
2: Well, not a bad guy encompasses everything I just said.
1: You like my voice?
2: Yeah, I guess I did say I like it. I don't really mean that. Your voice was fine.
1: Did I fairly characterize the history of the frog murder bill?
2: You did, except it was not the frog murder bill. It was named by Nestle Frobisch, our chair creature, the bill created by the mad butcher of the swamps, and that latter phrase was referring to me.
1: Ah, you're right. You're right.
2: Another, I thought, maybe not an error, but an understatement in your original introduction, when I was finally relieved of the improper life I had been leading relative to frogs.
1: If I could interject, I think that Nestle called that the vestigial impurities accruing from having been the mad butcher of the swamps.
2: Well, I think that's fair. It's not a matter, I guess, really, even if I think it's fair, because my conversion has been so complete that anything that your creature says is not only fair, but is accurate and defensible in every way.
1: Well, I remember for years and years, Nestle Frobisch was trying to get you to repent so that you could be shriven.
2: No, wait a minute. Wait a minute, Barry. It wasn't repent.
1: It was, what was it?
2: Well, in the certificate I received from Nestle J. Frobisch, Chair Creature, Worldwide Fair Play for Frogs Committee.
1: It's proudly hung on your wall next to your chair as you look out over the deck?
2: It's hung on my wall next to a picture of the House Judiciary Committee in 1974, of which I was a member when we impeached Richard Nixon. The point I was trying to make, I did not repent. It was more than that. The very words in the document given me was that I, Jerome Waldie, hereby abjure, renounce, and repudiate. And that's somewhat more than repentant, I think, being repentant.
1: That's true, and you actually have a certificate. As Bob Dylan said to somebody who wanted him to confess for something that they think he did wrong, he said, "I've already confessed once. How many times must I confess?" But you got a certificate.
2: Yes, I did, called the Official Declaration of Abjuration.
1: So why did it take so long for you to agree to receive your certificate?
2: Well, in part because in those days, I thought the chair creature had misunderstood the nature of my bill in the legislature. As I tried to explain to him, it was not an inhumane bill about frogs, because frogs indeed were legally permitted to be taken with a gig in California. And I don't know if you've ever been experienced in watching a frog being taken by a gig, as I have been, but it's not a pretty picture. The gig goes in and comes out, and it's quite horrible. And I wanted to end that sort of treatment of frogs by allowing them to be taken by a slingshot.
1: You wanted it to be more of a stunning event.
2: That's exactly right. It's not what I would have used, but it covers exactly what I should have used. In any event, I couldn't persuade Nestle that my motivations in introducing that legislation were decent and proper, and I felt unfairly, in retrospect, a bit of disappointment and perhaps even anger about his stubbornness in that regard. And that's why, and I think that was what contributed mostly to the length it took me to respond to his approaches to me. Let me say one more thing about Nestle's approach. Initially, it was one of harassment. Was one of anger, and the anger was generated because he's such a humane person, and that he felt my treatment of frogs was so inhumane. But then he, after maybe 20 years, maybe a little more than that, he retreated from that position and began to exercise a different approach, treating me a little more gently.
1: And perhaps that's what brought you to the precipice of abjuration.
2: I think that's well put and well explained, though, again, looking back on it from my present viewpoint, it's hard for me to believe that there ever existed an imperfection in the chair creature. So I don't want to say that even early on there was the imperfection that you suggested and I may have inadvertently alluded to. I see him much differently now. He's a person that could not ever commit error, I don't think, in the way of frogs.
1: Yes, well, obviously, besides, I'm not sure what else the creature does.
2: There was a creature that washed up on a beach in Tasmania. I'm not sure you know this story. Do you know this story about Barry or about Nestle?
1: You're sure that in your mind I am not Nestle J. Frobisch, that I'm actually Barry Vogel, the host and producer of Radio Curious, to which we're now listening in conversation with former Congressman Jerome R. Waldy, who is happily telling us about how he has been shriven and abjured of the alleged vestigial impurities of having been nominated the Mad Butcher of the Swamps for having introduced the frog murder bill in the California legislature in 1961. This rather unique history is portrayed in a book called Fair Play for Frogs, the Waldy Frobisch Papers, published in 1977 by Harcourt Brace Jovanovich. It's the collected letters of Jerome R. Waldy and Nestle J. Frobisch. You're listening to Radio Curious. I'm Barry Vogel. Congressman Waldy, what is this business about the Tasmanian sea monster?
2: Before I had the fortunate opportunity to become acquainted with Nestle, he became involved in a news story in the Chronicle in San Francisco about a creature that had been found rotting on the beaches at Tasmania, and they weren't quite sure what it was, whether it was a whale or whether it was a sea monster, but it was huge. And so Barry wrote...
1: There you go again. If I ever play this for Nestle Frobisch, he's going to certainly want to talk with you, Congressman.
2: Yeah, partly I think I have so much respect for you as I do for Nestle that it's just sort of merging together.
1: I just want to be clear, and I know that you've personally met Nestle. I don't know if you've touched his web, but I know he's shaken your hand. And I just want your affirmation that I am not Nestle J. Frobisch.
2: Oh. I never gave that much thought, Barry.
1: Getting back to frogs, the subject of our conversation in this edition of Radio Curious, Nestle J. Frobisch, not to be confused with Art Hoppe, me, or possibly you, was able to enlist Art Hoppe in his scheme to get your Assembly Bill 2301 of the 1961 California legislative session defeated.
2: Yes, I think that was the chair creature's idea. Though I never got the impression that Art was seeking to defeat that legislation, though on reflection, he wrote several columns about it, and none of them were overly complimentary to the bill. By the way, the fate of that bill is of interest to you. I was the author, of course. I had sought co-authors, but was unsuccessful in that effort. And I was on the Fish and Game Committee, before which committee the bill came for its first hearing.
1: Well, Congressman Waldy, your description of the presentation of your bill that came to be known as the Frog Murder Bill...
2: Well, no.
1: Well, that's what Nestle called it.
2: Yes, I wouldn't say that was widely accepted among the public of California.
1: Well, I, as probably one of the few people who cares about this subject, and a friend of Nestle's, and I believe a friend of yours, called it the Frog Murder Bill.
2: Hmm. I didn't realize you did that. I would have had a different view of employing you with the possibility of your making a lot of money had I known that.
1: Well, I wish that your wish had come true.
2: But making a lot of money.
1: That's right. You did employ me. But it makes me wonder, is it possible that you are Nestle J. Frobisch?
2: No, it isn't possible. There's no way I could... attain that perfection in character as well as all sorts of good things. No, I could not. A politician, unfortunately, enters into the arena with certain setbacks, and the chair creature has none of those. So I couldn't be his voice.
1: Well, he's now referred to you as Brother Jerome after your abjuration.
2: Yes.
1: How does that make you feel?
2: Well, it makes me feel quite wonderful. He used to call me Jermo, J-E-R-M-O-E, rather than Jerome, when he didn't call me the Mad Butcher of the Swamp. And Jermo, I suspect, was a typographical error, but he insists it was not. He just thought Jermo was more contemptuous of me than Jerome. So I understood that.
1: In my introduction to our little visit in this program, I made mention as to how your relationship with Nestle J. Frobisch, the chair creature of the Worldwide Fair Play for Frogs Committee, plagued you throughout your political career. Can you tell us about if that's actually an accurate statement and if it happened?
2: That is quite accurate. Nestle has a wide array of friends and important people to whom he writes and with whom he has a very close relationship. All the years I was in Congress, Nestle utilized that network to seek to have me introduce the Omnibus Frog Protection Bill, a bill drafted by Nestle. And I refused to do it. So he enlisted people like Congressman Pete McCloskey on his side, who Pete would get a hold of me on the floor of Congress and urge me to introduce the Omnibus Frog Protection Bill. He had all kinds of people that were well known that did that. You're right. When I ran for governor, too, Nestle encouraged a group of decent, immature, perhaps, young people to attend a fairly substantial fundraising event in Washington, D.C., where I was seeking contributions to run for governor. And in attendance were the Speaker of the House of Representatives, Carl Albert, Majority Leader Tip O'Neill. It was really, there were others of equal stature and name, and it was a fine affair with well attended. And outside, Nestle had encouraged these young, decent, immature folks to protest the event, and referring to me on their signs and by their verbal exclamations as the mad murderer of the swamp, those kind of things. They don't go over well. Mad murderer of the swamp is hardly anything you'd want suggested or mentioned around a fundraising event when you're trying to demonstrate your nicer qualities. And I was not, by that time I was beginning to have a few qualms as to whether my bill in the assembly had been a correct one, but not many. But Nestle had done that, and then when I was walking the state of California in pursuit of the governorship from San Diego to Sacramento, over a number of months, I would quite often run into similar protests and similar demonstrations with people carrying signs. Following my entourage of marchers, there would be these folks in the back carrying signs saying, "Waldy is a mad butcher of the swamps." And that's not a very positive message to give to those from whom you are seeking support to run for governor. I didn't succeed. I lost rather rather abysmally. The margin was huge. And there's little question in my mind that that Nestle had something to do with that defeat.
1: Well, I would guess that as an attorney, you might agree that people carrying those signs that you so artfully depict is one of the liabilities of the First Amendment.
2: I'm a strong supporter of the First Amendment, particularly when I am voicing my opinion. But when the First Amendment is utilized to abuse...
1: Or to challenge your political campaign?
2: Well, you say challenge, I say it's an abuse. The people that are doing it, of course, believe it. They're just challenging me. I believe they're abusing the First Amendment.
1: Well, let me ask you this, Congressman Waldy. Now, as an elder statesman from having represented Contra Costa County of California in the United States Congress and the same area in the California legislature, in terms of protecting frogs on a worldwide basis, do you think that the chair creature has been successful?
2: No, I don't. I think he's been as successful as anyone could be who attempted that worthy objective, but I don't think he's been successful because the abuse of frogs is so universal throughout the world that the efforts of one man, no matter how dedicated, no matter how skillful, no matter how impressive, would hardly make a dent. He's made a bigger dent than anyone else in the world has on this effort. But no, I don't think he's been successful. If success is measured by the extent of the evil that he's attacking, that he could remove that evil, no, he's not done that yet.
1: Well, perhaps now that you have achieved the status of abjuration, do you think you might join forces with Nestle J. Frobisch, the chair creature, to saving frogs?
2: Oh, it's not a question of whether I might. Once I received the official declaration of abjuration, that was an equal commitment to the cause. And I feel strongly committed to the effort to bring back humane and fair treatment to frogs.
1: Congressman Jerome R. Waldy, or Brother Jerome, if I may.
2: Yes.
1: I want to thank you very much for being with us on Radio Curious. And before we close, can you tell us about an interesting book that you've read lately?
2: There's a book that was written in 1935 by Sinclair Lewis entitled It Can't Happen Here. Picked it up recently to see if there was any similarities between what Sinclair Lewis was writing about and today's condition in America. There are similarities. What Sinclair Lewis was dealing with was a presidential election and the consequences thereof that occurred in the early 30s. And in his book, Franklin Roosevelt was the candidate defeated by this fellow that he then writes about. The fellow that he writes about decides that democracy is not desirable and that he would take over the government and create essentially a Nazi state. It's more Nazi and communist than it is anything else in terms of Secret Service and the brutality of imprisonment of political prisoners. I was absolutely astonished by the references, and there, mind you, this was written before 1935, was published in 1935, and the references to Nazi Germany and Communist Russia, but particularly to Nazi Germany, my God, this was the early 30s, and he was talking in enormously effective terms about the Nazis' policy toward the extermination of Jews. I'm 82 years old, so I lived through a good portion of that era. I was always under the impression that America did not really enlist itself deeply in any effort to prevent the Holocaust. And I thought it was because they weren't aware of it or weren't interested. But here's a major author who expressed all those senses and that we should have been alerted to and moved more quickly than we did. But the fearful part of it, the scary part of it to me, was the similarity to some of the things that are happening in America today. Transfer of prisoners to other nations where torture is permitted, the utilization of, in quote, enhanced interrogation, unquote, which is torture, the Patriot Act that allows cutting in on our telephone calls, tape tapping them, and all kinds of things, the library, assault on libraries that people are aware of. Those are tools of not democracies, but of authoritarian countries that, I don't want to use the word frighten, but trouble me greatly that we're utilizing any of those tools in America. And Sinclair Lewis, though he exaggerates greatly, those are the tools that he describes developed from the takeover of American government by very, very right-wing, militaristic, fascistic people. I don't suggest in any way that that's where we are, but I do suggest that there are movements in that direction that offend me, and that I, for one, am going to be even more alert to that sort of governmental activity than I have been in the past.
1: Well, Congressman Jerome R. Waldie, Brother Jerome, thank you very much for joining us on Radio Curious.
2: Thank you, Barry. If it's not Nestle that I'm talking to.
1: I am not Nestle J. Frobisch.
2: Then I thank you very much. Well, I would have thought I would have thanked you anyway, but I thank you for this opportunity to speak on this subject, which is dear to me.
1: Congressman Jerome R. Waldie is the co-author, along with chair creature Nestle J. Frobisch, of Fair Play for Frogs, the Waldie-Frobisch Papers, that was published in 1977. The book that Jerry Waldie recommends is It Can't Happen Here by Sinclair Lewis. Copies of this and other editions of Radio Curious can be found on our website, www.radiocurious.org. 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The postal address is 700 West Smith Street, Ukiah, California, 95482. The phone is 707-621-5075. Ignacio Ayala is the assistant producer. I'm host and producer Barry Vogel. Thank you for listening.

0: life that benefits all of us, from eaters on down to the microorganisms in the soil.
1: Yeah. And Kendra, I loved one of the slides you showed at the glyphosate symposium, which was a slide showing how Bayer and Syngenta, and I should mention that Bayer bought Monsanto, so they're one and the same, but they are latching on to that regenerative word. So it's being co-opted much in the same way the word sustainable was.
0: Yes. So this is the big problem with the word regenerative. There's so much momentum behind it, but there is no standard definition. And so it's being applied to both deeply transformative, truly ecologically regenerative practices and farms and initiatives, all the way across the gamut to, like you said, Bayer and Syngenta have beautiful language on their websites about how they're leaders in regenerative ag. And what they mean by that is buy our products, buy our herbicides, and buy our GMO seeds, and you can do no-till farming with our products, and claiming that conventional no-till is regenerative. So, again, part of the work that Friends of the Earth has been doing is to really pull back the veil on that greenwashing. And with this report, the latest report, helping consumers to make informed choices, reach for organic, it is regenerative. And you mentioned earlier that Rethinking No-Till report. This is a big deal for folks who are paying attention to regenerative ag. In many circles, no-till is synonymous with regenerative ag, which is fascinating because when no-till was originally being promoted, it was being promoted by the likes of Chevron, running an ad called "Let Paraquat be your plow. Let our toxic herbicides be your plow. You don't have to plow." Most no-till, 93% of no-till corn and soy acres are conventional, chemical intensive, relying on GMO seed, actually some of the most chemical intensive ag that we have, which of course is the opposite of regenerative, deeply degenerative of the life, the soil, the water, the climate, the biodiversity that we need to farm.
1: And I think it's so important that you drove that point home at the glyphosate symposium that pesticides, and we should also say that pesticides is a banner for herbicides, insecticides, and fungicides. So when we talk about pesticides, we're including herbicides there, that those compounds are incompatible with soil health. So this whole idea of no-till agriculture, where you're putting down these pesticides, and then saying, we're somehow protecting soil health because we're not tilling.
0: Right. And that assumption that no-till is regenerative is based on old science. I mean, as we said, it's promoted by the pesticide industry, but also legitimately, people have really believed that it is regenerative because there was data looking at, do no-till farms sequester more carbon in the soil? And unfortunately, they were only looking at the top portion of the soil. They were not measuring deeply enough. And if you look at the top layer, it appeared a decade of research, people were looking and they said, oh, look, no-till sequesters more carbon. This is great. This is a climate solution. We want that carbon, not in the atmosphere, but down in the soil where there's actually many, many benefits to carbon in the soil. The latest research, which is looking deeper in the soil profile, really shifts our understanding. We now understand no-till. There's no clear connection to no-till and soil carbon sequestration. In fact, it may be pulling carbon up from deeper layers into the shallower layers, which is the opposite of what we want. We want carbon down deep where it is more stable. So the science is leading us away from that understanding of no-till as regenerative. And as we really understand the marketing of players like Bayer and Syngenta and the chemical giants, we need to be really walking in a different direction to achieve truly regenerative ag.
1: Absolutely. Let me take one break because we're about halfway through, and I want to remind our listeners that if you're just joining us, you are tuned into Food Sleuth Radio, where we are joined today by Dr. Kendra Klein. She is the Deputy Director of Science at Friends of the Earth, which is a nonprofit that works to create a more healthy and just world. And if you go to the website foe.org, you will find many reports that will help us all better understand food and agriculture and public health. I also want to mention, Kendra, that you've been involved in three recent reports that have been especially connected and important in helping us understand why we should pay attention to the way our food is grown. And one had to do with rethinking no-till. The other one had to do with the new formulations of Roundup. And the third is the one we're talking about today, which has to do with the new regenerative food labels and really what's behind the claim. I wanted to ask you, when you were doing research for this report, were there any surprises?
0: Absolutely. I had some initial inklings that some of the new labels were not on par with organic and some of the other existing labels. But I actually was really surprised by how low the bar is for some of these emerging labels. And they're gaining some traction in the marketplace and appearing on products that consumers can choose, but they're not guaranteeing anything to consumers about how those products were made. And just for example, some of these labels are allowing farmers who just started making initial changes to use the seal on package, which is a really different model than organic, which sets a very high bar that farmers have to meet before they use that seal on their package. And organic guarantees you that everything in that product was produced organically. And some of these other labels are not matching that integrity, that some of the acres and some of the food that went into that product might actually be conventional, and yet they're receiving this seal. So what really stands out is the integrity of the organic label and those that build on it. A label is only as strong as the verification and traceability systems and structures that it builds, because there might be good practices happening on ground, but if you can't trace that product through the system all the way to the package that the consumer's holding in their hand, there's no way for that consumer to trust the claims that are being made about it.
1: Yeah. I remember having a conversation with a woman who worked with farmers, and she said she liked the regenerative label because it helped farmers adopt soil health practices without having to use the organic word. And I don't understand why exactly people might be skeptical of the organic label. It's one that I have the most faith in because of that verification, because of that strong standard definition. Do you have any ideas on why or how we might change the way we think about organic to make it so that people truly do see it as a holistic way of food production?
0: Yeah, I think there are a number of things at play with people's skepticism or critiques of organic. And one, legitimately organic tends to cost more. And so it has this tarnish of elitism. But that framing, organic as elite, really gets it exactly wrong, because the people who are paying the highest price for the high use of pesticides in our food system are the farm workers who are applying those toxic chemicals daily as part of their job. It's the children who go to schools near fields where toxic chemicals are being sprayed. It's rural families whose wells are laced with pesticides. Iowa, we know, has the fastest growing rates of cancer, and the very high use of pesticides in Iowa is a key factor there. High rates of childhood cancer. So we really need to reframe it and talk about organic as a human right, that we all have the right to a toxic-free food system. Friends of the Earth has a webpage called organicforall.org. We share results of a study showing for families who went on an organic diet for 1 week and levels of pesticides in their bodies dropped up to 95% in just 1 week. And one of the mothers in the study said, clean organic food is a human right. And so I think, you know, that's one of the things that we need to shift is people's understanding that actually we all have a stake in working towards an organic food system. And the reason organic costs more is because it is not being propped up with our tax dollars in the way that chemical intensive ag is being propped up. Our tax dollars, billions of them, are supporting a pesticide intensive food system. So that needs to get flipped on its head. The farm bill should be supporting a healthy, truly regenerative food system. And that means organic should be at the center of the farm bill and its funding. I think that another challenge with organic, like I said, we're 24 years into this organic sector growing. It's now a $70 billion industry. And individual farms play large in people's minds. And I think that there has been a tendency to lift up those who violate the laws or fulfill the laws only to the letter, but not in spirit, and say, look, organic is not meeting, you know, our expectations. And what we do in the report to help people understand is we talk about traffic lights. And the fact that people run red lights does not mean that the traffic light system is broken. And we need to understand that about organic. Because there are violations does not mean that the organic standard or system is broken. In fact, the fact that we can see and pursue folks who are violating the organic law is the strength of the system, that there's an entire structure to address that type of fraud. So I think that we need to be more nuanced, or I guess we need to not hold up single farms as evidence of what the whole system or the whole standard is representing, and know that the majority of organic farmers are doing incredible work to grow healthy food, to protect their soil, and to really move us towards the healthy food future that we all need.
1: And not to mention the whole issue of climate change and how the organic farmer is really investing in our planet. And I only wish that there were greater incentives given to organic farmers and rewards because of those extra services that they provide the planet and future generations. So I wanted to ask you about your audience for this report. You say that it's for consumers and purchasers. And by purchasers, you refer to food retailers, manufacturers, large institutions like schools and hospitals. Do you think those two audiences are enough to drive policy change?
0: Well, of course, the policy change we need is a big ask. You know, here's the thing. The problem is political, not agronomic. We have decades of data showing that organic farming works, that it sequesters more carbon in the soil, that it builds soil that's more resilient to droughts and floods, that it's protecting pollinators and our health. On and on. We've got the data. The problem is political. I think we're in an interesting moment because the public is paying attention to pesticides more than ever. And from Friends of the Earth's work on Capitol Hill, that is getting through to our regulators. They understand that across the political spectrum, people have had enough of contaminated water, enough of rising rates of cancer and infertility and learning disabilities, enough of a food system that uses our taxpayer dollars to prop up enormous use of pesticides. So that message is getting through more than it ever has. And the flip side of that is the solution is organic. So I do have more hope in the momentum for policy change right now than I have had in years past. That said, that needs to push back against really, really powerful industries in Washington, the pesticide industry and big ag. They are donating millions of dollars to political campaigns and they're getting paid off as a result in our farm policies. So it's an enormous issue that will not be solved overnight. I do think food companies, huge food retailers and food manufacturers understanding this landscape is critical to getting those policy changes. And that is part of our audience and part of what Friends of the Earth does. We have a bee-friendly retailer scorecard. You can Google that and it will come up. We're pushing the largest 25 US food retailers to address the toxic pesticides in their supply chains. So that's one of the audiences we had in mind as they are talking about regenerative ag, getting excited about this new buzzword, for them to understand that all the investments that they're making in organic supply chains are investments in regenerative ag and building that political will and momentum to get the changes we need in our food and farm policy.
1: I've heard people say regenerative is better than organic. And I think, where did that idea come from? And the other point, getting to how we change the way we think, that's going to change our practices. The other word that you mentioned earlier is this idea that somehow organic is elite. And I think, is the industry really behind trying to convince us that you don't have to buy organic because the regenerative is just as good, maybe even better, or organic isn't for you, but that's for an elite audience. But I remember seeing some research showing that people who are not high income invest in organic foods because they really care for their children. The issue I see in the marketplace is that we need more organic options available to all consumers.
0: Yeah, talking of reports, of which Friends of the Earth has many, folks might be interested in one called Merchants of Poison, which is a deep investigative dive into the communications tactics, the covert tactics that the pesticide industry invests millions of dollars in to undermine our faith in organic food, to convince us that their pesticides are safe. Every acre of organic production is an acre that is not benefiting Bayer or Syngenta or fertilizer companies. And so they have a real stake in convincing people that organic isn't worth it or that organic is not for them. So I think that it's so critical that we understand we have this beautiful solution. It's here. We need to invest in it more. And we need people to care both as consumers and as citizens to make that happen. I lately have been thinking about organic as the mother in the food system, not talking about some of these are newer, these shiny new baby labels we're excited about. Organic has been around, and we often take mothers for granted, and we just assume organic is going to be there doing the good work of producing healthy food. But people need to realize it's not necessarily, unless we fight for it, unless we fight to support federal funding for organic and expansion of federal funding, we may lose it. So the stakes are very, very high right now.
1: Kendra, we're out of time. Do you have a quick last-minute message for our listeners?
0: I think we've said it, reach for organic and understand that that is not only for your health, for your children's health, that is for the health of the land and the planet. And alongside that decision that folks are making in the grocery store to engage as citizens and to understand that we need more outcry around the harms of pesticides and making our lawmakers understand we've all had enough. We don't want a toxic food system. And that the solution to that is organic, and that for their electoral base, they need to be caring about organic and really creating the policies that are going to build an organic food future.
1: That's great. I'm so glad you brought up Merchants of Poison. I'll provide a link to that, as well as that new Roundup formulation that consumers need to know when they go into their hardware stores. They may actually be buying a more toxic product. It's so important to read labels. Unfortunately, we have to close. I want to thank our listeners for joining us. Remind everyone that Food Sleuth Radio is produced by Dan Hemmelgarn for KOPN in Columbia, Missouri. Most of all, I want to thank my guest, Dr. Kendra Klein, Deputy Director of Science at Friends of the Earth. Thank you so much for your work and all of these terrific reports.
0: Thank you so much.

My name is Kathy, and I live here in the Grand Valley. I like to hike Devil's Canyon and go cross-country skiing, and I really like to listen to KWSI Grand Junction 100.3.

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1: 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You know, like the old Betty Davis, as I recall. Maybe I'm wrong. But Betty, with no Y, BettyDangerous.com. Heidi, welcome back to the program. You had just a brilliant piece titled Estonia Knows How to Prosecute Treason. And it really resonated for me. Tell us about it.
2: Thank you so much, Tom. And yes, you're right. My inspiration is Betty Davis in her film Dangerous. That's where the title came from. I am always mortified at how bad America has become at dealing with treason. And as you know, I'm always looking to other countries to find out not only where we went wrong, but where we could go right, what the solutions would be. And Estonia is this little country in the Baltics. It's on the border of Russia. It only has less than 1.4 million people. But two decades ago, it was ground zero for hybrid attacks from Russia. So it created this total defense strategy where it basically will prosecute pro-Russian bad actors to keep them out of their body politic. And the thing about Estonia that I find fascinating is it's this, democratic country that doesn't say, oh, we can't do this over free speech. No, if you are a reporter linked to Russia working in Estonia, you will be investigated by their intelligence agencies. If they find that you are connected with an FSB agent, you will be prosecuted. And in the case of one reporter, she actually received a 6-year sentence. They also are in the middle of prosecuting a blogger. Same thing. In America, you have everybody from J.D. Vance to, Elon Musk screaming, free speech, free speech. No, foreign espionage is not free speech. Estonia understands that these are fundamental attacks to their very, sovereignty, and that these people pose grave security threats. And most recently, back in January, they actually prosecuted a number of pro-Russian politicians for high treason. A couple of them are in prison now for 14 years. And I find it to be really, really informative that this small country is taking such a strong stance. And I think, France and the UK and, of course, America has much to learn from this little Estonia.
1: Oh, yeah. Louise and I were there a couple of years ago, two summers ago, I think it was. And in the sidewalk cafes, there were handmade signs telling Putin where he could shove it. the general public were really seriously. I think that was there had been a cyber attack. But anyhow, so let me pose a hypothetical to you. We're talking with Heidi Sigmund-Kuda, BettyDangerous.com, and in 1968. The United States was at war with North Vietnam, and Richard Nixon and Lyndon Johnson and Hubert Humphrey had negotiated peace between the North and South Vietnamese, and they were going to announce it in the first week of October of 1968. The Nixon campaign learned about this, and through Anna Chenault, reached out to the South Vietnamese and said, "We will make you rich if you refuse to go to Paris and sign those documents." And the South Vietnamese said, "Okay, cool, we'll do this." Lyndon Johnson, because Anna Chenault was being wiretapped by the FBI, Lyndon Johnson had the tapes, and he calls up Everett Dirksen, the leader of the Senate, of the Republicans in the Senate, Barry Goldwater's best friend, calls up Everett Dirksen and lays out what's going on, and Everett Dirksen says, "This is treason," and promises to reach out to Nixon, which he does, and Nixon calls LBJ and denies it, but LBJ's got the goods on him and basically backs him into a corner. We've got all this on tape now. This was released by the Johnson Library about 20 years ago. So, number one, Richard Nixon commits treason to become president of the United States. The Reagan campaign, Ben Barnes, the former lieutenant governor of Texas, goes to the New York Times with this story on his deathbed because he wants to clear his conscience. This was just 3-4 years ago. You probably remember it. The Reagan administration in 1980, or the Reagan campaign in 1980, when the Iranians took our our embassy personnel as hostages. We were technically at war with Iran. Jimmy Carter's trying to rescue them. He lost a couple of soldiers in the, you know, the helicopter in the desert. The Reagan campaign reaches out to them and says, we will sell you spare parts for the weapons that the Shah bought from our American defense contractors. In fact, we'll ship spare tires for the F-15s to you in October via Israel if you will hold the hostages until after the election to screw Jimmy Carter so Ronald Reagan can become president. The Iranians went along with the deal. Bonnie Sauter, who was the president of Iran at the time, fled to the United States and revealed all this in the Christian Science Monitor, laid it right out. And now you got Ben Barnes confirming it. And you know, I mean, so you've got two presidents who literally committed treason during times of war to become Republican presidents. What should we have done? How is it that this kind of thing just happens in America? And frankly, the Democratic Party never even mentions it. And the things that I just shared with you are not in dispute. Nobody is saying those things didn't happen.
2: Yeah. Thank you so much for that very incredible history lesson. I have these conversations with Craig Unger. If you want to read more about it, Spies lays it out there, this culture of corruption within the GOP. And quite frankly, you're right. It's this meaningless opposition that we've had. We haven't had the fighting Democrats that we need to actually go after past or present politicians who committed treason. And I think so. I went to a screening a few years ago on a film about Iran-Contra. And I remember raising my hand at the end of the screening and saying, you know, was this the beginning of the end when this kind of corruption was normalized and treason was, you know, given a pass in America? And he said, no. He said the beginning of the end was when Ford pardoned Nixon.
1: Yep.
2: That's when it became okay for presidents to believe that they would be above the law. And that, of course, paves the way for somebody like Donald Trump, who is so supremely corrupt. He is so supremely criminal that the highest office in the land is where he's going to get the most protection.
1: Yeah, and proud of it, by the way, and proud of it. So I'm guessing that Estonia does not have the equivalent of our First Amendment, and that, well, I mean, you've got, you mentioned in your article, Representative Luna, this congresswoman, who was escorting Russian politicians, as I recall, or were they intelligence officers, I don't recall specifically who it was, around the Capitol building a couple weeks ago.
2: Right. So what they do have free speech, and they do have all the human rights that we came to know as supremely American, but they also understand what is a threat to their national security. They can distinguish the difference between it. As I said, foreign espionage, not free speech, even though Elon Musk will be saying that he's some kind of free speech absolutist as he shuts down reporters. I don't know if you know, Tom, you can't even search your work on Twitter anymore, so afraid of the truth and free speech, people like Musk, etc. But what Estonia does is it absolutely understands those distinctions. And put it this way, Estonia has one law that if we had that law, Donald Trump would have never come to power. And it's quite simple. They will not sell to anybody who is a shell company or an anonymous buyer. That would have put Trump completely out of business. He would have never been in the game.
1: Oh, most countries
2: he was able
1: have that
2: to
1: law.
2: Not yes, go ahead.
1: We're one of only, I believe, three democracies, you know, advanced developed countries in the world that allows anonymous or shell company purchases of real estate, if that's what you're talking about.
2: That's exactly what I'm talking about. He was able to sell to the Russian mob and become somebody who was able to move money for, you know, foreign
1: mobsters.
2: Called
1: money laundering.
2: Yes, exactly. And again, if we had had just that one little change, no shell companies, no anonymous buyers can buy real estate, that would have done so much to keep this dark money, which has obviously been so destructive to the foundation of our democracy. And that, again, is what Estonia does understand. If you've got somebody who's linked to Russian military intelligence, pretending to be a reporter in your country, they can see what that is a threat to national security. And they understand that this is the type of thing that can actually destroy your sovereignty. In France, they have a lot of controversy over their version of a Rupert Murdoch who's platforming a former RT director. Well, RT was banned in France, and you have both factions saying she shouldn't be here and other people saying it's about free speech. No, we should know by now that when you have people working as Tokyo Rose in your country, you don't give them a desk at the Pentagon. You don't invite them to the Oval Office. These are threats to the very foundation of your democracy. And we can see that in action in America.
1: Yeah, well said. Heidi Sigmund-Kuda, Betty Dangerous. Betty, you can subscribe to her newsletter. It's free. It's brilliant. At Betty Dangerous, B-E-T-T-E, no Y, BettyDangerous.com. Heidi, thank you so much for dropping by. It's always great talking with you.
2: Thanks, Tom.

0: Frustrated by the courts, Trump wades suspending a constitutional right. That's the headline over in the New York Times today by Maggie Haberman and Jonathan Swan. This is, it's not an excerpt, but it's based on this new book that they have coming out, Regime Change, which is going to come out in the next couple of weeks. They're just relentlessly promoting this book, but apparently it's got some really mind-boggling stuff in it. And the main one is this, that there is this arch-conservative lawyer inside the White House who's actually kind of portrayed as the hero of this story. He's the guy who wrote the memo saying, pushing back against Stephen Miller and J.D. Vance, saying, let's suspend habeas corpus and invoke the Insurrection Act. Is saying, quote, even where Congress has explicitly suspended habeas corpus rights, the Supreme Court has held that some alternative process must be provided to defendants with procedural safeguards akin to habeas corpus action. It affects and it prevents, in effect, government actors from detaining, imprisoning, or executing individuals arbitrarily, which, of course, is exactly what they want to do. You know, it's pretty mind-boggling. I mean, you can check it out over at the New York Times today, but it's meanwhile, Trump had his gladiator cage match over the weekend on the White House lawn. Meerkat posted over on Blue Sky, nothing says dying civilization like gladiator fights at the Capitol for the emperor's amusement. It really is Caligula-like. And then this ass, the guy who beat the other guy senseless, right, technical knockout, gets up and grabs the microphone. Joe Rogan is interviewing him, of course. Mark Zuckerberg is sitting by the president. This guy grabs the microphone. Michelle Obama's a man, am I right, America? That's incredible. COVID-93 posts over on Blue Sky. Michelle Obama hasn't been first lady for a decade, and they still have her in their minds. Having a black family in the White House really broke them. I think it's true. I really think it's true. I think pretty much everything that has happened since 2016 has been blowback by white racists. And it's continuing, of course, you know, with Stephen Miller's effort to purge America of anybody who's brown or black or Asian. Meanwhile, as Donald Trump just took $1 billion of our money and gave it to a French company that was in the process of building a series of wind farms off the East Coast that would power hundreds of thousands, maybe millions of homes, he gave them $1 billion to dismantle the work they had already done in order to help the fossil fuel industry, which has given him hundreds of billions of dollars to get elected. I mean, without the fossil fuel industry, he might not be in the White House right now. And he knows it. So he's dismantling, you know, Joe Biden, you know, what, five, six, some mind-boggling amount of billions of dollars for green energy projects. We were going to have, you know, charging stations, all the 100,000 charging stations, all the high-speed charging stations across the country. When Louise and I went to Seaside over the weekend for the ham radio convention last Saturday or Friday afternoon, we drove over there. We had to recharge our car. We stopped at an Electrify America charging station. In 14 minutes, I fully charged my car. I walked into the Walmart and used the bathroom, picked up a coffee from the Starbucks there and brought it out to the car, and it was done. And we were going to have these all over the country. But Trump said, no, you can't have that. We've got to give money to the fossil fuel industry, don't you know? Interestingly, the so-called free market disagrees with Donald Trump. He's also took $700 million of our dollars and is giving that to keep coal-fired power plants running that are failing right now, that are losing money. Coal has now become the single most expensive way to generate electricity in America. That doesn't even account for the cost of dealing with the coal ash, which is contaminated with arsenic and chromium and beryllium and you know, toxic metals, heavy metals, and uranium. It's even radioactive. And what do? You know, they dump it in the rivers or they put it in these ponds where it contaminates groundwater. So he's taking $700 million to keep these coal-fired power plants open. Meanwhile, in May, for the first time in American history, solar power supplied more of the nation's electricity than coal. 12.8%. Coal supplied 12.2%. Solar is now the third largest source of electricity in the United States, behind natural gas and nuclear. So we're moving in the right direction. I mean, globally, solar is like exploding, right? I mean, you know, China is building out more solar every month than we do every year. Renewables have become the largest global energy source. By the end of this decade, by 2030, solar power worldwide will provide 45% of the world's electricity. Now, with Trump's policies, of course, that ain't happening here. But we're the laggards. Only 5% of our cars now are electric cars. In Europe, it's you know, about a third of them. In Norway, it's all of them. I mean, by, you know, starting next year, you can't buy an internal combustion engine in Norway. And many other countries as well. And China, you know, China is just ripping up the pavement. I mean, you know, metaphorically, they're doing so well with electric cars. BYD and some of the other electric car manufacturers, they're making really high quality products. But Trump just announced a plan to hand $700 million in subsidies to the coal industry that has given millions of dollars to him. A White House spokeswoman, this is crazy, Taylor Rogers is her name, she said, "The president has reversed the left's devastating policies, saved the American coal industry, prevented the retirement of more than 17 gigawatts of power, and saved lives during heightened demand periods." Horse manure. Solar has been the top source for new power in the United States for 5 years in a row. Solar and battery storage are practically the only energy sources being built in the first quarter. They make up 91% of all new generating capacity in America. And yet Trump is still canceling wind and solar projects. He terminated $7 billion in funding that was appropriated during the Biden administration for affordable solar projects across the United States. And who pays for it? Who pays for the most expensive form of electricity out there, you know, coal? You and me. Or the second most expensive form, oil, or the third most expensive form, nuclear? You and me. Utilities all across the country are jacking prices up. New study recently published here about sea level in the Atlantic Ocean and this cold blob out in the Atlantic that's got everybody in Europe freaked out. Karen McVeigh writing for The Guardian, severe stress on oceans as rate of sea level rise doubles in just 10 years. This is a new warning from the United Nations. She writes, the world's oceans are under severe and accelerating pressure from human activities, and the rate of sea level rise double that of a decade ago, according to a damning assessment from the United Nations. This is the UN's Third World Ocean Assessment. It reflects the work of about 600 scientists in 86 countries. They looked at the ocean's health over the last 4 years, 2021 to 25. Previous report ran up to 2018. Our sea level rise right now in 2015 was 2 millimeters a year. Now it's 4.3 millimeters a year. There's a 16% of the increase in global ocean heat since 1955 occurred after 2018. So we're in that, you know, beyond logarithmic explosion of ocean heating right now. The greatest relative warming has been observed in the Atlantic. The UN Secretary General Antonio Guterres said, quote, "We cannot keep treating the ocean as limitless. Urgent global collaboration is needed to protect marine ecosystems." And there's a bunch of specifics here that are pretty shocking. The oceans, of course, cover 70% of the planet. They regulate our climate. They maintain biodiversity. They provide us with food, minerals, and energy. And they have already absorbed 90% of the excess heat that our burning fossil fuels have created since the mid-1800s, the beginning of the so-called Industrial Revolution, the era of coal and oil and gas. And they have absorbed 30% of the extra carbon dioxide that we have produced, pulling it out of the atmosphere. And the result of this is that the ocean currents are starting to change, particularly the AMOC, the Atlantic Meridional Overturning Current, or the Great Conveyor Belt, the thing that keeps Europe, you know, relatively warm and capable of producing food. The report also calculated that, and this is mind-boggling, we said, I'll tell you about it in a second. The report also calculated that 52.1 tons of plastic, million tons of plastic a year enter the ocean, contributing to 24.4 trillion microplastic particles that impact more than 4,000 marine species. November before last, Louise and I, this is something we had been saving up for our all the decades we've been married. We took a trip to Antarctica, and we were on a ship that was doing scientific exploration. And I was down in the lab looking at this stuff, and they were pulling out water samples, and they were collecting dead animals on shore, some of the seabirds, and they pulled a couple of fish out. And dissecting them and looking, and I could see it with my own eyes in the microscopes. The animals' flesh was filled with microplastic. The water was filled with these little red filaments and blue filaments, and mostly from like rope and things. And then these little tiny pieces that were transparent of just plastic bags and things that had been ground down to smaller than a grain of sand. Just zillions of them. I mean, they were everywhere. Every single water sample we pulled from the most pristine waters on Earth, the Antarctic, filled with microplastics. And now they're speculating that the reason, one of the main reasons why we're seeing an explosion of colon cancer cases in young people is because the microplastics have invaded our food supply and our water supply, and they create a mechanical action that irritates the lining of the colon, breaks the mucus barriers. It makes the colon vulnerable to inflammation, and inflammation is one of the primary drivers of cancer. I mean, this is just wild what we're doing to our oceans. And in the meantime, what's the Trump administration saying about this? Oh, it's all good. Let's dump more plastic in the ocean. Let's make more plastic. Let's use more oil. After all, the oil industry is giving us billions, hundreds of billions of dollars. So screw the environment, right? It's incredible.
1: 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Call 202-808-9925.
0: But that's the Republican way, you know. Take the money, write the legislation, do what the billionaires want. Ronnie in Nashville, Tennessee. Hey, Ronnie, what's up?
2: I was wondering if you watched the debacle last night on TV, and you remember when Zelensky came to the White House and they had him on the couch and they just berated him because he didn't have a town?
0: Mm-hmm.
2: When you showed Trump and the guy with no neck with the shirt open.
0: Oh, Dana White.
2: Whatever his name is.
0: Yeah.
2: He didn't have a town. They didn't say a word to him. He was disrespecting, you know.
0: Yeah.
2: I mean, that's just my point of view.
0: He's a fight promoter. I get the bizarre. I'm just more astonished by the fact that this is like pure Caligula. I mean, this is the decline of the Roman Empire. That's when they started doing,
2: it's an embarrassment.
0: Christians to the lions.
2: Well, if Trump could get away with it, he'd try.
0: Yeah. Yeah.
2: Well, that was just my opinion. Thank you.
0: Well, well said, Ronnie. Well said. I can't disagree with it. Thank you very much.
2: Thank you. Bye-bye.
0: Sure enough. Mike in Wiley, Texas. Hey, Mike, what's on your mind today?
3: A little bit of hope. A fellow named Bill Hartman got elected mayor of Frisco. I'm just a little bit older than you, and I was in pretty good shape until I developed my phenia gravis. But anyway, that's another deal.
0: Mm.
3: I lived in Frisco, and I'm living in Collin County now. I lived around Texas. But, Collin County back then, the major cotton producer, it still is to some extent.
0: Mm-hmm.
3: But anyway, it was, as a little kid, it was like the 19th century. It was horrible. And fortunately, I had a mother that taught me, the wrongs of our social environment. The little hope there that a progressive mayor got elected.
0: Oh,
3: yeah.
0: Somehow that was slipped by. I missed that. Sorry.
3: I'm sorry. I talk so fast. It covered several.
0: That's big news.
3: Okay, I'm sorry.
0: Progressive gets elected mayor of a small town in Texas. That's great.
3: Well, and like I say, Frisco is not a small town. It was when I was a kid.
0: Mm-hmm. It was a couple hundred thousand people.
3: I think it's pushing a half mil now.
0: Wow.
3: I mean, it's, I don't know where they're putting them, but anyway. But like I said, it's, you know, like I say, I hope you, you know, thank you for bringing up the deal about the Ohio raid. Mm-hmm. Are there any courts that are going to, you see in the future possibility of any courts responding back to that? I mean,
0: I'd be astonished if there are not multiple lawsuits that come out of this. You know, I know that the, you know, the organization has been reaching out to lawyers, but, you know, this, I think we're just, I think this is a test. I don't think that, let me rephrase that. I think that if they get away with this, that you're going to see this happening all over the country. You're going to see it more and more. Now, some states have actually outright criminalized this. Down in Florida, the League of Women Voters, and in Texas, the League of Women Voters had to stop all of their activity because what they did was they passed legislation saying that if you register a voter and any error exists on that registration form, if you misspell any part of their name, if you have a period in the wrong place, if you have N rather than North in the address for their home, you have committed a felony and can go to jail for up to 10 years and face $1 million fine, or, you know, things in those neighborhoods, right? And half a dozen Republican-controlled states now have passed laws to this effect that are so draconian that, you know, this century-old organization that used to sponsor the presidential debates until George Herbert Walker Bush refused to go along with it, you know, the League of Women Voters, he was the one who wouldn't go to a debate that they put on, and that led to the creation of the so-called Presidential Commission on Debates, you know, which basically the parties took over. Yeah. But in any case, they've stopped doing voter registration drives. So, I mean, there's a long history, and this goes back 15, 20 years. So there's a long history here, and it's ugly, ugly, ugly stuff. Mike, thank you for the call, and thanks for the heads up on Frisco, Texas. I appreciate it. Ben in Evanston, Illinois. Hey, Ben, what's up?
4: Thanks for taking my call. I caught your appearance on C-SPAN. That was nice. I didn't know they would give you, like, the full hour, but I was glad to see how you were able to explain what you did. And that reporter, I've seen Jasmine Wright before. I think she went to the same high school here in Chicago as Michelle Obama.
0: Oh, really?
4: She's a good reporter.
0: She's good, yeah. She was, and she was unflappable, too. I was really impressed by Jasmine.
4: Yeah, she appears on CNN so much, and I think Notice is her main publication. Mm-hmm. I also saw your comment. You were upset when you heard that MS Now panel with Paul Rykoff and Megan Hayes last week about Plattner.
0: Yeah, I posted an obscenity on Blue Sky, which I later deleted. I thought it was a little over the top, but it pissed me off.
4: I didn't know you deleted it. But I saw what you, the post you made, and then I saw the segment like 15, 20 minutes later. I was behind on the recording, and the tone of it was really different. It was not something you see for somebody who's won the primary already.
0: Yeah.
4: And it made me think that they were going to really trying to make a push by this July deadline where they can substitute somebody out. It's slowed down since, but at the moment, that really did freak me out how negative it was.
0: Yeah, yeah, it was almost a pitch for Susan Collins. I mean, you know, which is amazing because Susan Collins has done nothing for veterans.
4: Of a piece with that segment today, I read a column, and it's from an awkward source. There's this new media place, Lincoln Square Media, and it gets promoted by a lot of the programs here on WCPT in Chicago, and one of the hosts even is like a columnist for them, and it had this really bitter column about Plattner's victory, and it was trying to say it was like anybody to the left of Hillary Clinton and Kamala Harris are like this. It was trying to cast it as this misogynistic push.
0: There's a big pushback against the Bernie-crats, shall we call them, against the progressive faction of the Democratic Party. The progressive faction of the Democratic Party has not held power since the end of the Johnson presidency. And, you know, they kind of danced around Jimmy Carter, but basically that was the end of it. You know, that was the end of the New Deal era. And now they're clawing their way back. And you've got, you know, basically the old Clinton machine and the newer Obama machine and all the people who were members of that machine who now run the big podcasts and have programs on the big networks who are very unhappy about the rise of the Bernie-crats, and they just kind of hoped it would go away. And I'm telling you, the Bernie-crats are the future of the Democratic Party.
4: It's, as you said on C-SPAN, where it was out of necessity that Clinton, they needed campaign finance, kind of dictated it.
0: That's right, in 92.
4: So Clinton turn towards towards neoliberalism made sense as far as utility. But they're still waging the 2016 primary because it never really has been resolved. Part of this, what was so obnoxious about this liberal or this Lincoln Square media piece, I think the author was Susan Demas.
0: I haven't read it, so I can't speak to it, Ben. I'm sorry. I'm happy to talk about something we both seen.
4: Playing back to that, the left is sore losers because of how Clyburn was able to get Biden the nomination and stuff like that. I mean, this they are really on their heels. We got to keep going with Bernie's guys are winning. We talked about Villegas winning in California earlier.
0: Oh, every single person Bernie has endorsed has won their primary.
4: Hickenlooper can absolutely be beaten, and Al Fayed is the one in Michigan. So we've got plenty of candidates to keep going, and I just want to make sure everybody keeps it up because they don't get it. We're fighting to try and take over. You lost to Orange Turd twice. What do you think is going to happen? We want change, obviously.
0: Yeah, exactly. This is how countries respond to, this is how the people in general, the populace, the vox populi, respond to oligarchy, is they try.

0: Couldn't be more clear.
1: Right, right. And I understand you said that, you know, in the past you've seen that pattern and you're seeing it possibly occurring now. However, I think the big difference maker today is AI, and whoever's in power can find out who is against them and make your life difficult.
0: Yeah.
1: You know,
0: did you see where Mike Rogers, the Republican from Michigan, has got campaign ads that show him all muscle-bound and pumped up that are AI-generated?
1: No, I didn't see that one.
0: It's hysterical. There's a link to it on Drudge right now. You know, it's yeah. It's crazy stuff.
1: But, I mean, with AI, I mean, you know, they can find out if you've posted anything on the internet that's, say, anti-Trump or anti-Republican Party.
0: Yeah, it's a super search,
1: and then create a database and say, hey, you know, I'm on Social Security now. I'm like, what happens if they say, hey, John's on that list. Let's cut his Social Security benefits.
0: Yeah.
1: You know? That's what worries me about the difference today than whatever occurred in the past when the general populace was able to wrestle back power.
0: Yeah. No, I get it. I know about enemies lists. I mean, we had David Pakman on last week. He's on the official White House enemies list now over on the whitehouse.gov website. It's incredible. John, thank you. Points well made. Thank you very much. Fuff in San Francisco. Hey, Fuff, what's up?
2: Called in a couple of weeks ago about canvassing in California's Central Valley in the newly created District 22, passed Proposition 50, and the progressive candidate, this is a first for this huge area, that's Kevin McCarthy land down in Bakersfield, Randy Villegas won the primary and is on the ballot in November.
0: Oh, that's great.
2: The progressive candidate wants Medi-Cal, which is what Medicaid is in California, for all, free and tuition for college students, and a lot more regulation for the kind of, it's the California nobody knows about unless you're going to Corcoran Prison or Folsom Prison. It is really, it's not part of tech or Hollywood. And it's so exciting that this young guy is going to run.
0: Yeah.
2: And you had said to call back, and I went canvassing. I went to a couple small towns that were all farm worker towns, Spanish speaking, and many people had never voted. They're very discouraged. They voted for Randy Villegas.
0: That's great.
2: It was really.
0: That's great.
2: Yeah.
0: So he's probably going to get elected, right? Because he won the primary.
2: We hope so. His opponent, Valadao, is MAGA. Has closed hospitals, voted for the murder bill last summer, and is really bad. It's just 100% corporate. Yeah. And these are places, you know, I mean, I talked to people who hadn't ever been to dentists. It's very poor.
0: Wow.
2: And it's like Mississippi. It's all ag, all big ag. And Randy Villegas is really an incredible first for the Central Valley in California.
0: That's great. Well, Fuff, thank you for the update. I appreciate it. And thanks for getting out there and being part of the solution. Good on you.
2: Maybe you can have Villegas on because he's a progressive candidate
0: some
2: point.
0: No problem. Any candidate who wants to come on this program, the door is open. We generally don't reach out to them, but feel free to let them know that they're welcome to reach out to us. Like I said, the door is open. We will take any candidate.
2: Thank you so much.
0: Okay,
2: bye-bye.
0: Sure enough. Chris in Littleton, Colorado. Hey, Chris, what's on your mind today?
3: Yeah, good morning, Tom. A couple of very interesting primary candidates in Montana.
0: Uh-huh.
3: They are both Democratic.
0: Is the primary this week?
3: I'm not sure when the primary is, but. Number one is Alani Bankhead. She's a retired U.S. Air Force Lieutenant Colonel in military intelligence. But get this, she specialized in worldwide human trafficking and child abuse. And her goals, she stated her goals is to hold criminals in the U.S.

0: government accountable, and also affordable housing and health care.
1: Wow, sounds like she's going to go after the Epstein files.
0: Yeah, that's what exactly what I was thinking. And she's like an expert on it. The other one was Sam Forstag. Mm-hmm. He's a career smoke jumper and a union representative running for Congress.
1: Oh, that's great.
0: And his goals are to make life affordable for working people and unions for the working people.
1: Yeah, which would bring back the middle class. Well, I'm glad to hear that, Chris. Thanks for checking in with us from Colorado.

0: Wayne in, well, you're a trucker, Wayne. Where are you?
1: Yeah, I'm in Colorado.
0: Oh,
1: on the way to Kansas.
0: Last time we talked to you, you were just entering Arkansas.
1: Right after you had me on last week, you had one of your regular callers called in, one of your MAGA callers that called in. You recall this conversation where he specifically mentioned me and two other people that... He said that nobody wants to hear our voices on the radio. And I'm thinking to myself, you know, it's funny that, you know, when I call in to Patriot, any of the shows that are on there, because they, oh, well, our views can't be contradicted and can't be proven wrong. Well, when you have the facts and you can prove literally what they say, they won't put you on the radio.
0: Oh,
1: but
0: really?
1: Yet you, Tom... Yes, but yet you, Tom, are courageous enough to go ahead and bring these right-wing MAGA people on your show as long as they are respectful, correct?
0: Oh, I wish more of them would call in. I find those,
1: right.
0: Number one, I find those conversations enlightening because I think that they, you know, let everybody know what's, you know, where people are at and what's going on. Number two, occasionally, I change somebody's mind. I mean, you know, we've got a bunch of callers here, you know, Kino and fellow in Virginia, George, who called up and started out by saying, I'm a Republican or I'm a conservative. And you know, after listening to the show for a while, they're going, well, maybe not. You know, maybe I'm more committed to America than to that party. I love it when conservatives call and we try to give them priority. But it's just most of them are unwilling to call because they just don't. They don't think that they can have. They don't think they can beat me in a conversation, you know, in quotes.
1: They can't.
0: Generally speaking, they can't. Occasionally, you know, I end up on the short end of the stick. But generally speaking,
1: right.
0: I can hold my own. And I think that's why they stay away. They stay in their little safe space over on, you know, over on Patriot.
1: But my problem with this, Tom, is the double standard that, you know, they say they don't want to hear me. Remember the thing that I was talking about was if all I listened to was Fox News and the right, then I would have been at the Capitol on January 6th.
0: Yeah,
1: I
0: me
1: told
0: too.
1: You, I would have been right there with them.
0: Me too.
1: Well, you know, it's okay. Right. But yet it's simply put, it's okay for politicians. It's okay for preachers. It's okay for actors, sports people, anybody that's on their side. It's okay for them to have an opinion and speak, or just the regular, you know, Joe Blow, the next guy down the road, have an opinion and speak on the right. But yet, just as soon as for the people on the left, we need to stay in our lane.
0: So what happens, Wayne, when you call into one of these right-wing shows over there on the Patriot Channel on SiriusXM? What does the call screener say to you?
1: Generally, one of two things. First off, it'll be usually, most of the time, when I call in, they will tell me, well, we don't have time to take your call today.
0: Because they know who you are from previous calls?
1: Right.
0: Yeah.
1: Right, or I will literally sit there for the length of the show. I could be the first person to call in, and I have a pretty good way of knowing how that is.
0: Yeah.
1: You know, because when they give their preamble like you do, I generally figure out what it is that I want to speak of if it's not something that I already had. But my point was, though, I call you once a week. I try not to call shows more than once a week for that very reason. I want every person on here that has an opinion, especially a differing opinion, that would call into you and all of the shows on this channel.
0: Yeah.
1: Because I think that it's necessary for us to be able, you know, if 1,000 people guess the weight of the cow, the chances that the conglomerate group together will be very close to the actual weight of the
0: crowd. Yeah, it's called the wisdom of the crowd.
1: Each individual.
0: Yep.
1: But thank you very much, Tom.
0: Yeah, okay. Thanks a lot, Wayne. Good talking to you. I appreciate that. Just a quick note. My old friend Ed Schultz, who's now passed away, used to call his show Where America Comes to Talk. And I try to do that. You know, I want a whole spectrum of opinion presented on this program. It pains me that more conservatives are afraid, frankly. I think that's what it is, afraid to call it. Wayne, always great to hear from you. Drive safe. Thank you. Abby in La Crosse, Wisconsin. Hey, Abby, what's up?
2: Hi, Tom. So
1: something about the interview that the Orange Bozo did last Friday, defiling my hometown in the process, by the way. At the very end of the interview, he vandalized NBC's equipment. He took the microphone off of his jacket. He dropped it on the floor between his feet. He whined about the rain for a little while. Thank you for raining on his parade. And then he stood up and he put his foot on the microphone and he squashed it like a bug. And you can even hear it go crinkle, crinkle, and then go completely silent. I read about it on my Midas Touch post, and I couldn't believe it. I had to go back and watch the interview to see that it was real. At the very end, after he's whining about the rain, watch his foot. He steps on the mic, twists his foot to crush the mic into the floor.
0: Wow. And those are not cheap microphones, by the way. Those are $300-$400
1: a piece.
0: Yeah. I've bought them before. Yeah. I'm wearing one right now. They're a couple hundred bucks for the good ones.
1: Yeah, they're not cheap.
0: Yeah. That's amazing.
1: Yeah, so I had to bring that up because I was really surprised that nobody else so far has that he was so angry that he vandalized their equipment on
0: this
1: his way out.
0: This is how pathetic, childish.
1: He's a loser.
0: Yeah, he really is. He really is. There's CJ in Stoughton, Wisconsin. Hey, CJ, what's on your mind today?
2: Yeah, love your program. Don't agree with you much. But why listen to someone that you agree with them all the time? So
0: I'm with
2: there's
0: you.
2: Something you haven't discussed, I don't believe.
0: Poverty Law Center?
2: What is it? The SPLC been charged by the Department of Justice just to show how corrupt some of these supposed organizations are, charged with 11 counts of fraud, bank fraud, money laundering. Find out that people donate to an organization that's supposed to fight racism and hate and things like that, and they're donating money using donors' money and sending it to people like organizations like the Ku Klux Klan. And there's a meeting on the House Judicial Committee, and it's very informative because they have the leader of that Southern Poverty Law Center on. Yeah, it's amazing. I watch C-SPAN all the time, all three channels, record them all, and I watch them back if you want to hear the truth of where people stand. But it's
0: so CJ, set me straight if I'm misunderstanding something. I'm a donor to the Southern Poverty Law Center, have been for years. I send them a little bit of money every month. My understanding is that part of their charter, what they're there to do, is to expose hate groups like the Klan, like you mentioned. And they're supported by donors like me. And so what they did is they hired a few people who went to the Klan and said, yeah, I hate them black people, too. Let me in, you know, and basically they infiltrated several of these organizations. And the charge from the Republicans who hate the fact that SPLC has been exposing these racist organizations, because so many of these racist organizations actually support the GOP these days and particularly support Trump, you know, marching through the Capitol with Confederate flags and things. The charge from the Trump administration is that somehow I was defrauded as a donor because I was expecting my money to fight fascism and hate when, in fact, I was paying for a guy who was on the, you know, who was inside the Klan reporting back to the SPLC. I don't see what's wrong with that, CJ. What am I missing?
2: Well, the mere fact, the hypocrisy, because, see, you're talking about a whistleblower, right?
0: I'm talking about spies.
2: But they are, and you see how the Democrat Party treats whistleblowers.
0: Now, well, this has nothing to do with the Democratic Party.
2: Now,
0: there's no such thing as a Democratic Party.
2: You support Plattner, who...
0: No, let's not go down rabbit holes here, CJ. What's wrong?
2: Well, you're the one that deflected.
0: Well, no, I'm not. I'm trying to get to the. You know, what's wrong with the SPLC using my donor money to pay spies on these right wing groups? What's wrong with that?
2: Okay. What's wrong with it? Because they're using the government, not the organization.
0: They don't get money from the government.
2: The government and defrauding the way they file their money and taxes. They're defrauding and money laundering money, and they're not being honest with their donors. At least you're being honest, and that's what the defense they're using now, but that's not what they were telling people, and that's not what they're doing.
0: Well, I've known forever that the SPLC was paying for spies. I've known that for decades. I mean, I've literally supported the SPLC for probably two decades.
2: Hey. You know, the Civil Rights Act would not have passed without a majority, 100% Republicans voted for it, and only a small percentage of Democrats.
0: I know, that was back in the day when the southern states were mostly run by Democrats who were racists.
2: All along, that's not true, Tom.
0: Well, I remember Strom Thurmond and you know, all those guys, you know, who were Democrats. They became Republicans after 65. I do. I remember Robert Byrd well. He was a Grand Wizard of the Klan, and he was a Democrat.
2: Yeah.
0: And he repudiated it.
2: He
0: renounced it.
2: Republican or a Democrat?
0: He renounced it. I mean, that the Democratic Party, you're right. Up until 1965, it was the home for the racists. You're absolutely right. And the Republican Party, and that's why Martin Luther King voted Republican. But after 65, the Republican Party picked up the racists and said, we'll take these guys. CJ, I'm out of time. I'm sorry, it's the end of the show, but it's always good hearing from you. Thank you for the call. And thank you for being with us today. We'll be back tomorrow, same time, same place. In the meantime, don't forget, democracy is not a spectator sport, as I think you just saw. It requires all of us. So get out there, get active, tag, you're it. Be good to yourself and the folks around you. Stay safe, eat your veggies, get your exercise, and I will catch up with you tomorrow.

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1: Welcome back to the Tom Hartmann University Book Club. Today we're reading from Robert Wright's brilliant new book, Why Buddhism is True, The Science and Philosophy of Meditation and Enlightenment. This is from the first chapter, which is titled Taking the Red Pill. We're on page 3. He's talking about the movie The Matrix. I saw The Matrix in 1999, right after it came out, and some months later I learned I had a kind of connection to it. The movie's director, the Wachowski siblings, had given Keanu Reeves 3 books to read in preparation for playing Neo. One of them was a book I had written a few years earlier, The Moral Animal, Evolutionary Psychology and Everyday Life. I'm not sure what kind of link the directors saw between my book and The Matrix, but I know what kind of link I see. Evolutionary psychiatry can be described in various ways, and here's one way I had described it in my book. It is the study of how the human brain was designed by natural selection to mislead us and even enslave us. Don't get me wrong, natural selection has its virtues, and I'd rather be created by it than not be created at all, which, so far as I can tell, are the only two options this universe offers. Being the product of evolution is by no means entirely a story of enslavement and delusion. Our evolved brains empower us in many ways, and they often bless us with a basically accurate view of reality. Still, ultimately, natural selection cares about only one thing, or I should say, cares in quotes about only one thing, since natural selection is just a blind process, not a conscious designer. And that one thing is getting genes into the next generation. Genetically based traits that in the past contributed to genetic proliferation have flourished, while traits that haven't have fallen by the wayside. And the traits that have survived this test include mental traits, structures and algorithms that are built into the brain and shape our everyday experience. So if you ask the question, what kinds of perceptions and thoughts and feelings guide us through life every day? The answer at the most basic level is not the kinds of thoughts and feelings and perceptions that give us an accurate picture of reality. No, at the most basic level, the answer is the kinds of thoughts and feelings and perceptions that helped our ancestors get genes into the next generation. Whether those thoughts and feelings and perceptions give us a true view of reality is, strictly speaking, beside the point. As a result, they sometimes don't. Our brains are designed to, among other things, delude us. Not that there's anything wrong with that. Some of my happiest moments have come from delusion, believing, for example, that the tooth fairy would pay me a visit after I lost a tooth. But delusion can also produce bad moments. I also mean moments that you might not think of as delusional, such as lying awake at night with anxiety. Let's take a simple but fundamental example, eating some junk food, feeling briefly satisfied, and then only minutes later feeling a kind of crash and maybe a hunger for more junk food. This is a good example to start with for 2 reasons. First, it illustrates how subtle our delusions can be. There's no point in the course of eating a 6-pack of small powdered sugar donuts when you're believing that you're the Messiah, or that foreign agents are conspiring to assassinate you. And that's true of many sources of delusions that I'll discuss in this book. They're more about illusion, about things not being quite what they seem, than about delusion in the more dramatic sense of the word. Still, by the end of the book, I'll have argued that all of these illusions do add up to a very large-scale warping of reality, a disorientation that is as significant and consequential as out-and-out delusion. The second reason junk food is a good example to start is that it's fundamental to the Buddha's teachings. Okay, it can't be literally fundamental to the Buddha's teachings, because 2,500 years ago when the Buddha taught, junk food as we know it didn't exist. One of the Buddha's main messages was that the pleasures we seek evaporate quickly and leave us thirsting for more. We spend our time looking for the next gratifying thing, the next powdered sugar donut, the next sexual encounter, the next status-enhancing promotion, the next online purchase, but the thrill always fades, and it always leaves us wanting more. The old Rolling Stone lyric, "I can't get no satisfaction," is, according to Buddhism, the human condition. Indeed, the Buddha is famous for asserting that life is pervaded by suffering. Some scholars say that's an incomplete rendering of his message, and that the word translated as suffering, dukkha, could, for some purposes, be translated as unsatisfactoriness. The book is Why Buddhism is True, The Science and Philosophy of Meditation and Enlightenment by Robert Wright.

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Enjoy Democracy Now? Check out the new schedule of talk shows here on KWSI 100.3 Grand Junction, Colorado.

0: Hello and welcome to Background Briefing, available 24/7 at backgroundbriefing.org. And today we'll examine a number of stories and issues in the news. We'll begin with what we know so far about the deal that Trump, Vance, and Kalibaf signed electronically, which will be officially concluded in Geneva on Friday as a memorandum of understanding leading to an eventual peace deal, which seems likely to happen because Iran is clearly the winner. But given the volatility of the region, it may not last. Joining us is Juan Cole, a professor of modern Middle Eastern and South Asian history at the University of Michigan. He's also the author of the blog Informed Comment at juancole.com and the author of Engaging the Muslim World, Muhammad, Prophet of Peace Amid the Clash of Empires, and most recently, Gaza Yet Stands. We will discuss his article at Informed Comment, U.S.-Iran MOU is a Mere Agreement to Keep Talking. Then, following last night's bloodletting at the White House in a display of toxic masculinity and cheesy patriotism, we'll look into how Republicans in Texas are attacking James Tallarico's masculinity, with him countering, quote, "A man takes responsibility. A man upholds his commitments to his family and his neighbors. A man does what's right, even when no one is watching. Real men serve others. Weak men serve themselves." Joining us is Jeremy Suri, who holds the Mack Brown Distinguished Chair for Leadership and Global Affairs at the University of Texas at Austin, where he is a professor of history and public affairs. He's the co-host of the podcast This is Democracy and the author and editor of a number of books, including The Impossible Presidency, The Rise and Fall of America's Highest Office, and most recently, Civil War by Other Means, America's Long and Unfinished Fight for Democracy. Then finally, we'll assess how much the world's first trillionaire, Elon Musk, is a human Ponzi scheme, as Nobel economist Paul Krugman charges, and speak with Quinn Slobodian, a professor of international history at Boston University, where he teaches histories of modern Europe, international history, social movements, and the intellectual history of neoliberalism. He's the author of Globalists, The End of Empire and the Birth of Neoliberalism, Crack Up Capitalism, Market Radicals and the Dream of a World Without Democracy, and Hayek's Bastards, Race, Gold, IQ, and the Capitalism of the Far Right. His latest book, co-authored with Ben Tarnoff, is Muskism, A Guide for the Perplexed, and he has an article at the New York Review of Books, Damning the Big Ocean. And joining us now is Juan Cole, who's a professor of modern Middle Eastern and South Asian history at the University of Michigan, and he has an article at Informed Comment, U.S.-Iran MOU is a Mere Agreement to Keep Talking. Welcome to Background Briefing, Juan Cole.
1: Thanks so much, Ian.
0: Well, thanks for joining us. And President Trump, Vice President Vance, and the Iranian Speaker Kalibaf apparently signed